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1: Today on Forwarding the Faith, we are continuing this burden of the deeper life in sacrifice. When we enter into this life of Christ at the new birth, how far is this life to take us in this life on earth at this time? From the time we become a Christian, whether we were a child, a teenager, a young adult in the prime of life, or we came to the Lord later in life in our 70s. And I've met a few that did not come to the Lord until they were in their early 80s. But once this life is given, and the life of Scripture is revealed in two concepts for the Christian. The first is the moment we become a Christian, Christ enters into the heart of our soul, and it is His life, His eternal life, that comes within us. But then the Bible speaks of a life that is to be lived in this eternal life. And this is one of the purposes for the Bible. It is to reveal to us this life that has come into us in Christ, through Christ. But now, how is this life to be lived? How is it to unfold? Somewhat like a journey. It's a life, the state or the holy thing, but then how is that life to be lived? Well, we begin to see within this understanding of how does this life of Christ become deeper in me. Well, sometimes this life in us is viewed as Canaan. And the book of Hebrews, chapter 4, to enter into this rest, and the book of Joshua, entering into the land of Canaan, crossing the Jordan River, a crisis to get across and into the land, but then we've got to conquer the land. Then we've got to lay hold of the land. And we have observed that this land is Canaan, or the life of Christ, or the life in Christ. In Romans chapter 6, verse 4, we are told that we are to walk in newness of life. The new birth brought us new life, that life of Christ, when we were born again. But Romans chapter 6 tells us about the renewing of this life. And what is this renewed life to be seen as? Well, the term newness here is the word kainos. It is a renewing of the life. this life we came to know in Christ at the new birth. Sanctification, Romans 6, is now to be a renewing of this life. It is a deepening of the life of Christ, a liberating of the life of Christ from the old man, and it comes by a death of that old man. And what is the old man? The old man is the power of the flesh. It's the power and dominion of the sin principle controlling our life even after we become a Christian. And this sanctification is permitting the life of Christ to deepen in its influence and power in me. But we then read in Romans 8:2, "For the law of the Spirit of life in Christ Jesus hath made me free from the law," or the governing principle of sin and death. And what does Paul tell us this renewing of life? It is the walk after the Spirit. To deepen even that newness of life, of the life of Christ within, there is now the Holy Spirit, a spirit of that life that becomes the governing law of power. The infilling of the Spirit brings me deeper into that Christ that came in the new birth. But how deep is this life to go? Well, we have observed in Ezekiel chapter 47, as the prophet Ezekiel saw this stream coming out under the altar, he walked out, and it was to the ankles. He came back, walked down 1,000 cubits, went back out into the waters, and it was to the knees. He came back, walked deeper, went back out. It was to the loins. And then he came back and walked 1,000 cubits, went back out, and now the waters were deep enough to swim in. Oh, dear friend, this is life in Christ. And this life is to continue to deepen. And the deeper the age is in sin and apostasy, the greater consciousness of this life within is to be. One of the most delicate shadows and types in the Old Testament of this truth is the story of Abraham taking Isaac to Moriah to sacrifice him to the Lord. And one perspective, this story becomes an Old Testament view of the father taking his son to Calvary for the ultimate sacrifice. But within that story, the type changes. When Isaac is taken off the altar, a ram is caught in the thicket and is placed on the altar in Isaac's stead. Isaac also becomes me and you. As the ram dies in his stead, in his place, Isaac becomes both the Christ and me, or the me within Christ, taken to Moriah for the burnt offering. It becomes the I in Christ on the altar. Oh, the statement in Matthew 26:24, that if any man will come after me, let him deny himself, take up the cross, and follow me. This is a generation where the number one sin is self. The world is telling the youth to express yourself, show yourself, talk about yourself, show pictures about yourself, tell the world about yourself. Get on Facebook, get on other news media, and just talk about yourself, show yourself. Let the world know about yourself. Oh, it's the mood and the spirit of our day. And there will come a man who will be the expression of self, and one day will declare himself to be God. Oh, the self-esteem is the power that rules the day. One personality over another. Following Matthew chapter 16, in verse 24 and 25, we read, "For whosoever will save his life shall lose it. And whosoever will lose his life for my sake shall find it." What does this verse mean? Well, there are three kinds of dying, or three different inroads of the cross of Christ. Number one, each create a deepening of the life of Christ, and a deepening of fellowship with God, and a greater conformity to Christ's death. But then number two, there is to be baptized into Christ's death, and to be conformed to his death is another thing. And number three, Philippians 3:10, "that I may know him and the power of his resurrection and the fellowship of his sufferings, being made conformable unto his death." Although a reversal, but to come to a conformability to his death. We must know him and the power of his resurrection and the fellowship of his sufferings. Oh, the ongoing conformity of his to his death. There are three different inroads of the cross of Christ in the believer's life. There is death to the old man in the initial crisis of the new birth. I must leave that life that I once lived. Then the death of the old man, the carnal mind, the sin that dwelleth in us. And then the third is the death of the new man, that Isaac within me, taken to the altar of the cross. In our next broadcast, this is the one that we now want to take. It is this matter of the new man controlling the eye, and he is taken to the altar of the cross. Oh, we must not limit the cross as a place simply to take away our sins, but it is a place where that old man is dealt with. And once we have been delivered from that old man, the power of the flesh, the power of the sin in the world, God now wants this darling Isaac to be taken to Moriah, to the cross. And this is the life that we daily live. May God help us in this crucial hour to know the deeper life of Christ within us in sacrifice.

0: You have just heard Fording the Faith with Dr. H.T. Spence, pastor and president of the Foundation's Ministries in Dunn, North Carolina. 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

0: Open thou mine eyes, that I may behold wondrous things out of thy law. As we draw aside to the burning bush of God's holy word, may the Spirit of God bless this reading to be a lamp to your feet and a light to your path. The scripture reading is from the Authorized Version of the Bible.
1: The Book of Psalms, Psalm 37. Fret not thyself because of evildoers, neither be thou envious against the workers of iniquity. For they shall soon be cut down like the grass, and wither as the green herb. Trust in the Lord, and do good. So shalt thou dwell in the land, and verily thou shalt be fed. Delight thyself also in the Lord, and he shall give thee the desires of thine heart. Commit thy way unto the Lord, trust also in him, and he shall bring it to pass. And he shall bring forth thy righteousness as the light, and thy judgment as the noonday. Rest in the Lord, and wait patiently for him. Fret not thyself because of him who prospereth in his way, because of the man who bringeth wicked devices to pass. Cease from anger, and forsake wrath. Fret not thyself in any wise to do evil. For evildoers shall be cut off, but those that wait upon the Lord, they shall inherit the earth. For yet a little while, and the wicked shall not be. Yea, thou shalt diligently consider his place, and it shall not be. But the meek shall inherit the earth, and shall delight themselves in the abundance of peace. The wicked plotteth against the just, and gnasheth upon him with his teeth. The Lord shall laugh at him, for he seeth that his day is coming. The wicked have drawn out the sword, and have bent their bow to cast down the poor and needy, and to slay such as be of upright conversation. Their sword shall enter into their own heart, and their bows shall be broken. A little that a righteous man hath is better than the riches of many wicked. For the arms of the wicked shall be broken, but the Lord upholdeth the righteous. The Lord knoweth the days of the upright, and their inheritance shall be forever. They shall not be ashamed in the evil time, and in the days of famine they shall be satisfied. But the wicked shall perish, and the enemies of the Lord shall be as the fat of lambs. They shall consume, and to smoke shall they consume away. The wicked borroweth and payeth not again, but the righteous showeth mercy and giveth. For such as be blessed of him shall inherit the earth, and they that be cursed of him shall be cut off. The steps of a good man are ordered by the Lord, and he delighteth in his way. Though he fall, he shall not be utterly cast down, for the Lord upholdeth him with his hand. I have been young, and now am old, yet have I not seen the righteous forsaken, nor his seed begging bread. He is ever merciful and lendeth, and his seed is blessed. Depart from evil, and do good, and dwell forevermore. For the Lord loveth judgment, and forsaketh not his saints. They are preserved forever, but the seed of the wicked shall be cut off. The righteous shall inherit the land, and dwell therein forever. The mouth of the righteous speaketh wisdom, and his tongue talketh of judgment. The law of his God is in his heart, none of his steps shall slide. The wicked watcheth the righteous, and seeketh to slay him. The Lord will not leave him in his hand, nor condemn him when he is judged. Wait on the Lord, and keep his way, and he shall exalt thee to inherit the land. When the wicked are cut off, thou shalt see it. I have seen the wicked in great power, and spreading himself like a green bay tree. Yet he passed away, and lo, he was not. Yea, I sought him, but he could not be found. Mark the perfect man, and behold the upright, for the end of that man is peace. But the transgressors shall be destroyed together, the end of the wicked shall be cut off. But the salvation of the righteous is of the Lord. He is their strength in the time of trouble. And the Lord shall help them and deliver them. He shall deliver them from the wicked and save them, because they trust in Him.
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0: We invite you to stay tuned now for a biblical view of Christian education with Dr. Douglas Wilson, the Dean of the School of Christian Education at Foundations Bible College and Theological Seminary and the principal of Foundations Christian Academy. Dr. Wilson will be dealing with an appropriate topic in the area of Christian education and contemporary trends in education.
1: I read God's Word today from the book of Proverbs in chapter 22 and verse 6. Train up a child in the way he should go, and when he is old, he will not depart from it. Here in this verse, we have one of the classic verses in the Bible dealing with the subject of child rearing, child training, dealing with the Christian home, and dealing with the general theme of Christian education. And within this one precious verse, there are many fundamental truths that will be addressed in a precious amount of detail. There are things that we find in this verse with regard to the matter of the training of a child that address the basic need of the training itself. It's a verse that speaks of when that training is to take place, where it is to take place. It even speaks of how it is to take place. But one of those fundamental truths that we find in this verse revolves around this matter of where the training of a child should begin. The matter of when the training should begin, this verse will tell us that it should begin early in the life of a child. With regard to the how of that training, this verse also makes clear that that training is to proceed with a spiritual motive. Even that Hebrew verb in verse 6 of training up the child includes the principle of dedicating that child to God in connection with the training. But with regard to the matter of where the training of a child should begin, this verse also makes clear to us that the training of a child must begin in the privacy of the home. The Lord has ordained, and graciously so, that the training of a child begin in the private confines of the home. This is something that is a simple truth today, but one that we as Christian parents and Christian educators must be careful to remember. Because before we ever begin bringing a child into church services, the parent is to be training that child at home in how the child is to behave when they go to church. Before we begin bringing a child to school, the training is not to begin on the day that the child is brought to school, but the training is to begin in the home concerning how the child is to behave both at home and when he goes to school. And as parents, one of the basic truths that we must remind ourselves in light of that training of the child beginning in the home is that whatever we allow our children to do in the privacy of the home, that is what they will do publicly. Whatever we allow a child to say in the privacy of our homes, those will be the things that they will tend to say publicly as well. And this underlines the basic need of that training of the child beginning in the home. If a parent allows a child to throw temper tantrums at home, then that child will throw temper tantrums in public. If the parent allows the child to scream at will at home, then that child will scream at will in public. If a parent allows a child to get away with disobeying his parents at home, they'll disobey the parents in public. If we allow a child to talk back to his parents at home, then that child will talk back to his parents in public. If we allow a child to ignore his parents when the parent speaks to that child at home, then that child will ignore the word of the parent in public settings as well. Oh, with every year that passes, it seems, it gets easier and easier to let things like this just become the normal way of life in our homes. And dear Christian parent, listening today, when that happens, we just seem to get used to it. And we no longer even realize what is happening. One important question, perhaps, that every genuine Christian parent should ask themselves is, do we even know when our child is disobeying us? Are we conscious of the fact that our child is disobeying us whenever it takes place? When we give our child an instruction to do something, do we give that instruction genuinely expecting them to follow that instruction? And to follow that instruction right at the very time that we give it? There are some children who will disobey their parents, if they're permitted to, very quietly by just ignoring them. Yet there are some children also who may be bold enough to respond to a parent, "I don't want to do that," or "I'm playing right now." Dear Christian parent, have we allowed the age to affect us to the extent that we allow words of response like that in disobedience? If things like that happen in the home, it is possible to put a stop to them very quickly. But as Christian parents, we have to be willing to stop everything that we're doing and take the time and deal with the problem when it arises. Not dealing with the problem just with talk, but dealing with the problem biblically, with biblical discipline. The modern philosophy of parenting basically reduces the training of a child to having a conversation with the child. And the end result simply is that the parent ends up negotiating with the child, bargaining with the child, convincing the child, appeasing the child, perhaps pacifying the child, perhaps even bribing the child. In such a case as that, the question should appropriately be asked, who is the one really in charge? Yes, in instances such as that, it's the parent who ends up being the obedient one rather than the child. I do want to make clear today that I've never been an absolute advocate of the old saying, a child should be seen and not heard. Now, that statement is not in the Bible. It is an old English proverb dating back to the 1400s. There are times, clearly, when a child should be heard. The proper response of a yes, ma'am, to a lady, a yes, sir, to a man, is a very appropriate way for a child to be heard. A child learning to give a polite, friendly greeting to others, an appropriate involvement in simple conversation. Children must be taught to speak in those ways and to speak properly in those ways. So yes, there are clearly times when a child should be heard. But modern parenting has gone so far in the other direction away from that old English proverb that I think we really need to restore something in that old proverb in our homes that has been lost over time. We live in a time when children are too often allowed to speak too freely in the home. They can say what they want to say and whenever they want to say it without any correction or without any restraint on the part of the parent. If a parent is in conversation with someone, for example, a child should not have the liberty to interrupt that conversation. Sometimes a child may even be bold enough to actually insert himself between the ones talking in order to stop the conversation. And it is sad if the parent does nothing to discipline the child when that takes place. But if a child is allowed to do things like that in the privacy of the home, then that child will do the same thing in public as well. Training is to begin in the home, and the training is to consist not only of words spoken, but of a loving, restraining discipline as well. We do read of one example in the Old Testament of a father by the name of Eli, who had two sons, and we're told in 1 Samuel chapter 2 that Eli knew about the wrongdoing of his sons and that he did speak to them about it. He would ask them, "Why do ye such things?" He would even say, "Nay, my sons, for it is no good report that I hear. Ye make the Lord's people to transgress." It is clear that Eli did speak to his sons about that which they were doing, which they should not be doing. Yet when we get to 1 Samuel chapter 3, we realize all the more clearly that it was not merely the speaking that was needed, but it was the restraining discipline that was needed that Eli never gave. In fact, in 1 Samuel chapter 3, the Lord would say to Eli that I will judge his house for the iniquity which he knoweth, because his sons made themselves vile, and he restrained them not. He spoke to them, but he did not restrain them. The training that was to have taken place in the home did not take place. All too often in our modern times, when a child misbehaves publicly, a parent may say, "Well, we're working on this at home," when in reality, they're only talking about it at home and not disciplining the child through the training that they are in need of in the privacy of that Christian home. But we must remember as well in Proverbs chapter 22, verse 6, that there is a final part to this verse that does give a hopeful promise. Train up a child in the way he should go, and when he is old, he will not depart from it. Now, we must not claim that promise in the latter part of the verse without laying hold of the condition that's set forth in the first part of the verse through the training. And we must also make clear that the latter part of verse 6 is not giving a guarantee that the child, when he comes of age, will get saved, or that he'll turn out to be godly, although that is certainly the hope of every genuine Christian parent. The verse simply says that child will never be able to fully get away in memory from the godly training that he received in his home. When he's old, he will not depart from it. Yes, this verse makes clear that training is to begin in the home. May God help us as Christian parents to lay hold of this needed responsibility for the integrity biblically of our Christian homes and for the hopeful good of our beloved children to become a part of the next generation for God.
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Christ, the superlative, the King of Kings, the Lord of Lords, the Song of Songs. That is the message of music here on FBC Radio.

Welcome back to Sacred Classical Moments as we continue to explore great choral masterpieces that have been inspired by themes and texts drawn from the Holy Scriptures. I'm your host, Robert Wilson, Dean of the School of Fine Arts at Foundations Bible College. In our last program, we introduced Joseph Haydn's oratorio, The Creation, written when Haydn was at the height of his compositional powers. This work was partly inspired by the oratorios of George Handel that Haydn finally heard on his two important trips to England. This three-part story of creation, drawn from Genesis, Psalms, and John Milton's epic poem Paradise Lost, uses three angels, Uriel, Raphael, and Gabriel, to describe the events of these 6 days. In our last program, we heard part one that covered the first 4 days of creation. Today, we look at part two, encompassing the fifth and sixth days, where we view the creation of sea creatures, birds, animals, and lastly, man. As we saw last time, the orchestra will play an important role in depicting the contrasting texts. The Archangel Gabriel opens part two with the announcement that God said, "Let the waters bring forth abundantly every moving creature that hath life and fowl that fly above the earth in the open firmament of heaven." His aria that follows is dedicated specifically to various birds created. Each of these birds, the eagle, lark, dove, and nightingale, are appropriately pictured by the orchestra. After Raphael has declared the creation of whales, he is joined in a trio by Gabriel and Uriel, describing the abounding of water life. These three angels conclude the fifth day by leading the angelic hosts in a chorus of praise to God, declaring, "The Lord is great, and great His might, and ever stands His name." As the sixth day dawns, Raphael proclaims, "And God said, Let earth bring forth every living creature after his kind, cattle and creeping things, and beast of the earth after his kind." In the aria that follows, Haydn wonderfully and at times humorously describes, with the orchestra, a great variety of animals as they are created. In the first section of the aria, we hear the roaring lion, the leaping tiger, the nimble stag, and even the snorting of the noble steed. Then the music's mood shifts to a more pastoral setting where the quietly gazing cattle and the fleecy, gentle sheep are musically depicted. Then the shimmering of the strings in the orchestra depicts a host of swarming insects. The conclusion of this aria is introduced by a slow, winding bass melody to which Raphael declares, "With long dimension creeps, with sinuous trace, the worm." Yes, Haydn's depiction of creation includes both the glorious shining sun as well as the low, hidden earthworm. Following this abundant creation of land animals, Raphael declares that the Lord's creation is not complete. Uriel announces, "And God created man in his own image." After his aria, declaring the honor, beauty, strength, and courage of this last creation, Raphael says that God saw everything that he had made, and behold, it was very good. In response, at the end of the sixth day, the angelic heavenly hosts break forth in praise to God for his completed, mighty work. This is followed by a trio of praise by the three lead angels, to which the angelic hosts conclude with another chorus of heavenly praise. And now part two, days 5 and 6, of Joseph Haydn's oratorio, The Creation.

We have just heard the central portion of Joseph Haydn's oratorio, The Creation, describing the events of the fifth and sixth days of creation. Please join us in our next program, where we will hear the concluding third part depicting the early moments of Adam and Eve in the Garden of Eden.

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Then were there brought unto him little children, that he should put his hands on them and pray. And the disciples rebuked them. But Jesus said, Suffer little children, and forbid them not to come unto me, for of such is the kingdom of heaven.

And Jesus called a little child unto him, and set him in the midst of them, and said, Verily I say unto you, except ye be converted, and become as little children, ye shall not enter into the kingdom of heaven. Whosoever therefore shall humble himself as this little child, the same is the greatest in the kingdom of heaven.

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0: Open thou mine eyes, that I may behold wondrous things out of thy law. As we draw aside to the burning bush of God's holy word, may the Spirit of God bless this reading to be a lamp to your feet and a light to your path. The scripture reading is from the Authorized Version of the Bible.
1: The first book of Samuel, otherwise called the first book of the Kings. Chapter 23. Then they told David, saying, Behold, the Philistines fight against Keilah, and they rob the threshing floors. Therefore David inquired of the Lord, saying, Shall I go and smite these Philistines? And the Lord said unto David, Go and smite the Philistines, and save Keilah. And David's men said unto him, Behold, we be afraid here in Judah. How much more then if we come to Keilah against the armies of the Philistines? Then David inquired of the Lord yet again, and the Lord answered him and said, Arise, go down to Keilah, for I will deliver the Philistines into thine hand. So David and his men went to Keilah, and fought with the Philistines, and brought away their cattle, and smote them with a great slaughter. So David saved the inhabitants of Keilah. And it came to pass, when Abiathar the son of Ahimelech fled to David to Keilah, that he came down with an ephod in his hand. And it was told Saul that David was come to Keilah, and Saul said, God hath delivered him into mine hand, for he is shut in by entering into a town that hath gates and bars. And Saul called all the people together to war, to go down to Keilah, to besiege David and his men. And David knew that Saul secretly practiced mischief against him, and he said to Abiathar the priest, Bring hither the ephod. Then said David, O Lord God of Israel, thy servant hath certainly heard that Saul seeketh to come to Keilah to destroy the city for my sake. Will the men of Keilah deliver me up into his hand? Will Saul come down as thy servant hath heard? O Lord God of Israel, I beseech thee, tell thy servant. And the Lord said, He will come down. Then said David, Will the men of Keilah deliver me and my men into the hand of Saul? And the Lord said, They will deliver thee up. Then David and his men, which were about 600, arose and departed out of Keilah, and went whithersoever they could go. And it was told Saul that David was escaped from Keilah, and he forbare to go forth. And David abode in the wilderness in strongholds, and remained in a mountain in the wilderness of Ziph. And Saul sought him every day, but God delivered him not into his hand. And David saw that Saul was come out to seek his life, and David was in the wilderness of Ziph in a wood. And Jonathan, Saul's son, arose and went to David into the wood, and strengthened his hand in God. And he said unto him, Fear not, for the hand of Saul my father shall not find thee, and thou shalt be king over Israel, and I shall be next unto thee. And that also Saul my father knoweth. And they two made a covenant before the Lord. And David abode in the wood, and Jonathan went to his house. Then came up the Ziphites to Saul to Gibeah, saying, Doth not David hide himself with us in strongholds in the wood in the hill of Hakilah, which is on the south of Jeshimon? Now therefore, O king, come down according to all the desire of thy soul to come down, and our part shall be to deliver him into the king's hand. And Saul said, Blessed be ye of the Lord, for ye have compassion on me. Go, I pray you, prepare yet, and know and see his place where his haunt is, and who hath seen him there, for it is told me that he dealeth very subtly. See therefore, and take knowledge of all the lurking places where he hideth himself, and come ye again to me with the certainty, and I will go with you, and it shall come to pass, if he be in the land, that I will search him out throughout all the thousands of Judah. And they arose and went to Ziph before Saul. But David and his men were in the wilderness of Men.

0: Aion in the plain on the south of Jeshimon. Saul also and his men went to seek him. And they told David. Wherefore he came down into a rock and abode in the wilderness of Maon. And when Saul heard that, he pursued after David in the wilderness of Maon. And Saul went on this side of the mountain, and David and his men on that side of the mountain. And David made haste to get away for fear of Saul, for Saul and his men compassed David and his men round about to take them. But there came a messenger unto Saul, saying, Haste thee and come, for the Philistines have invaded the land. Wherefore Saul returned from pursuing after David, and went against the Philistines. Therefore they called that place Selah Hamalekoth. And David went up from thence, and dwelt in strongholds at Engedi.
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Welcome to the Stories of Our Hymns, a radio program produced through Foundations Bible College in Dunn, North Carolina. The records of history reveal those sinners brought to God and Christians strengthened amid trials by hymns learned in childhood. For the next few minutes, we scan the pages of time to peruse the background to the hymn.

realms of our Christian faith. In our journey, we will view the lives of hymn writers and composers, see how hymns were used by Providence, and learn more about the songs we sing. Stay with us now as we explore a chapter in the rich history of our Christian hymnody. The family of Duffield has long been prominent in Presbyterian annals, and today we consider the life of George Duffield, Jr. and his contribution to the hymns of the church. His father and great-grandfather, each of them a George, distinguished themselves both as citizens and as ministers of the Presbyterian Church. The great-grandfather was a zealous and faithful patriot during the Revolutionary War, a chaplain of the Continental Congress, and a pastor for 17 years of the Third Presbyterian Church of Philadelphia. The father was regarded as one of the most able and useful ministers of the Presbyterian Church, having been settled in the pastorate at Carlisle, Pennsylvania, Philadelphia, New York City, and Detroit, Michigan. The son, George, was born September 12, 1818, at Carlisle, Pennsylvania, the home of his youth. After a careful preparation in theological studies, he married Miss Augusta, a daughter of Samuel Willoughby of Brooklyn, New York, and took the pastoral charge of the Fifth Presbyterian Church of that city. He was ordained December 27, 1840. At the end of 7 years, he removed to Bloomfield, New Jersey, where he ministered for 4 years. Called to Philadelphia in 1852, he spent 10 years in that city. For the remaining years of his life, he was an active pastor in the West before retiring from the pastoral work on account of the failure of his health. He then went to Ann Arbor, Michigan, where his son, Samuel Willoughby Duffield, was then settled as pastor of the Presbyterian Church of that town. Reverend Duffield was a frequent contributor to the periodical press and was the author of several pamphlets. But he is chiefly known in literature as the author of several hymns and other poetic effusions. It was during his Philadelphia pastorate that the hymn which has carried his name around the earth was written. The hymn, Stand Up for Jesus, was written during the Great Revival of 1858 that came to be known as the Work of God in Philadelphia. It was based upon the dying words of Reverend Dudley Ting, one of the most active ministers in the revival. It is said that when he preached on March 30, 1858, at the noonday prayer meeting, 5,000 men listened to his sermon from the text, "Go now, ye that are men, and serve the Lord." The appeal was overwhelming, and reports stated that fully 1,000 men gave themselves to Jesus Christ. 2 weeks later, he was at his country home when he left his study to look at a corn shelling machine worked by a mule power in the barn. His sleeve got caught in the cogs and his arm was drawn in and so badly lacerated that a few days later, on Monday, April 19th, he died. His last night on earth was one of intense suffering. As the morning broke, he said to his father and others watching at his bedside, "Sing, sing, can you not sing?" And he himself began to sing Rock of Ages. The others tried to join in, but their sobs overcame them. As the end drew near, his father asked him if he had any farewell word for the young men and the ministers with whom he had been working. He waited a moment, and then with his last remaining strength, he said, "Tell them, let us all stand up for Jesus." At the following noon service, when announcement was made of the tragic death of Reverend Ting and of the message he had sent to his fellow workers, the whole audience was moved to tears.
and as the news went abroad, the city was stirred. Returning from the funeral of his loved friend and colleague, Reverend George Duffield wrote the words of Stand Up for Jesus. The following Sunday, he preached from the text in Ephesians 6:14, Stand, therefore, having your loins girt about with truth, and having on the breastplate of righteousness. As he concluded his sermon, he read the words of the poem he had written. The superintendent of Duffield Sunday School printed the words of the poem for distribution among his scholars. One of these leaflets found its way to a religious periodical where it was published. Soon it began to appear in hymn books, being generally set to a tune composed by George Webb a few years earlier. It is said that the first time the author heard it sung outside of his own church was in 1864, when the Christian men in the Army of the James sang it in their camp just before they were about to enter into a bloody battle. Occasionally, a compiler has changed a word or a line, but it has been done against the express desire of the author. Since the night it was written, he says, it has never been altered by the author in a single verse, a single line, or a single word, and it is his earnest wish that it shall continue unaltered until the soldiers of the cross shall replace it by something better. The original hymn consisted of six stanzas, of which the second and fifth are usually omitted. Our program concludes with Reverend George Duffield's Stand Up, Stand Up for Jesus, to the tune by George Webb.

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We welcome you to stay tuned now for the next half hour as we hear The Christian Reader. The Christian Reader is a program that draws us aside for a time of reading from a selected Christian writing. Today, we continue with the reading of Satan, Sanctuary, or System, written by Dr. O. Talmage Spence, founder of the Foundation's Ministries in Dunn, North Carolina. This book is the sequel to Pentecostalism, Purity, or Peril, and unfolds the ongoing charismatic, ecumenical, Roman fellowship and the origin and history of the occult developing in the New Age movement.

0: The religious power. Hand in hand with the secular power works Satan's use of the religious power. Somewhere silently in the background of false religions of the world, they fit into the secular power. The secular power in the machinery of the world empires of Egypt, Assyria, Babylon, Medo-Persia, Greco-Macedonia, and Rome will permit the oil of religion. These political secular powers use religion to somewhat satisfy the other part of man into the acceptability of the secular power. Man is a religious creature, but it must be understood from Satan's viewpoint, the secular power is primary, the religious power is secondary. It may be the other way around to man, since the natural and the physical parts of man are more prominent in a world where there is a preponderance of the fall and sin. The natural takes ascendancy over the spiritual. But since the spiritual part of man is the deeper fallen part, religion must be woven into the fabric of the secular power. And Satan knows that. It appears that Cain was the earliest proponent of the secular power, whereas Nimrod was the earliest proponent of the religious power. Cain offered to the world a civilization through a secular system. He gave us the first city, named after his first son, Enoch. And to this day, through the variations of the linguistics of this very word, Enoch phonetically moves through a series of Unak, Urak, Erak, Ewug, Berg, Burrow, etc. And today we hear the phonetic in words like Greensboro and Goldsboro as cities of our own time. The word town comes from tour and tower, and once again reminds us of the lasting effect Cain had upon the cities and the towns. Out of the Cainite civilization also came industry, manufacture, art, science, and a host of other secular efforts and products. But Nimrod, we see the secular power being supported by the religious power. The entire aggregation of the sanctuaries and systems of idolatry, commonly known as paganism and heathenism, resulted throughout the Bible and secular history from the Nimrodian secular religious idea. They appear in some form on almost every page. According to history, Nimrod changed the more secular name of his father, Cush, to the more religious name of Bel, and proceeded headlong in building the cities and civilizations which became the latest geographies of the six empires of history. The secular had now achieved the artistic touch of the religious power. But in the mind of the devil, religion would never be anything but the handmaid of the secular. He would only allow a state church or a religious dominated by the secular power of the state. Although his sanctuaries and systems use some form of a god, yet the materialistic and secular earth has become his pride and joy, and even his present hope of an ultimate prize. We would not want to forget that at the end of the Great Tribulation period, it will be the beast, the Antichrist, secular political Babylon, that will finally destroy the woman, the false prophet, religious, political Rome. Although the woman is carried out of the wilderness on the prestigious back of the beast, she will be destroyed by that same beast. We quote from Revelation chapter 17, beginning in verse 3. So he carried me away in the spirit into the wilderness, and I saw a woman sit upon a scarlet-colored beast full of names of blasphemy, having seven heads and 10 horns. And the woman was arrayed in purple and scarlet color, and decked with gold and precious stones and pearls, having a golden cup in her hand, full of abominations and filthiness of her fornication. And upon her forehead was a name written, Mystery Babylon the Great, the mother of harlots and abominations of the earth. And I saw the woman drunken with the blood of the saints and with the blood of the martyrs of Jesus. And when I saw her, I wondered with great admiration. In Revelation 17, verse 15 through 18, quote, And he saith unto me, The waters which thou sawest where the whore sitteth are peoples and multitudes and nations and tongues. And the 10 horns which thou sawest upon the beast, these shall hate the whore and shall make her desolate and naked, and shall eat her flesh, and burn her with fire. For God hath put in their hearts to fulfill his will, and to agree, and give their kingdom unto the beast, until the words of God shall be fulfilled. And the woman which thou sawest is that great city, which reigneth over the kings of the earth. End of quote. What irony, the sanctuaries and systems of the secular political power destroy their own protege of the religious political power, and the sanctuaries and systems espoused by companions in false religion. The spiritual power. But there is a spiritual power in the earth. Thank God for this reality. This is considered by Satan and the peoples of earth with the least influence or power present in the earth. However, this is the remnant of God's people who have come to know and believe and trust the Lord Jesus Christ as their Savior. And the Lord, these are the pilgrims and strangers in the earth. These are they which have received the grace of the Lord Jesus Christ into their lives. They have lived with obedience to the pure word of God. This spiritual power in history is known only to God. We think of the days of Elijah when the prophet had to be informed that there were 7,000 who had not bowed their knees to Baal. They have no secular structure in their identity. They survive not by some religious power in the earth. This spiritual power functions like the two wave loaves in the Feast of Pentecost. They serve tables, and they have the Word of God written upon the fleshly tables of their hearts. Their record is kept in heaven, and their hearts are comforted by the remnant passages in the Bible. Malachi chapter 3, verses 16 and 17. Then they that feared the Lord spake often one to another, and the Lord hearkened and heard it, and a book of remembrance was written before him for them that feared the Lord and that thought upon his name. And they shall be mine, saith the Lord of hosts, in that day when I make up my jewels, and I will spare them as a man spareth his own son that serveth him. Then shall ye return and discern between the righteous and the wicked, between him that serveth God and him that serveth him not. End of quote. A typical author who kept the record of the secular power is Edward Gibbon, 1737 to 1794. In his massive work, The Decline and Fall of the Roman Empire, a typical author who kept the record of the religious power is Thomas Aquinas, 1225 to 1274. In his massive work, Summa Theologica, some writers have thought that the vine, the fig, and the olive trees in the Bible should be considered as significant in the secular, natural, the religious, and spiritual, respectively. If it were not for the spiritual power that demonstrated in salt and light, presented by the Lord Jesus in the Sermon on the Mount, there would be little hope for an earthly channel of the mercies of God through the secular and the religious powers. Certainly, the saints of God are both restrainers of the powers, both secular and religious, in the time of the God of this age. In view of the fact that so many of the records and writings of the remnant spiritual power have been destroyed, often by the burnings of the martyrs themselves, we do not have a complete compendium of their precious writings to survive. Nevertheless, these were a restoring, rediscovering, and re-expressing people of the biblical ways of God. God gave each group a mission in the earth. They were often identified as a remnant residue, little flock, jewels, offscour, and of the world. They were usually small in number. They often had great biblical and spiritual light and insight. They were usually outside the mainstream of Roman Catholicism and sometimes apart from denominational Protestantism. They emphasize the centrality and the supremacy of faith in the Lord Jesus Christ. Personally, and some of their names were Waldensians, Hussites, Bogomils, Moravians, Little Flock, Albigensians, Paulinians, and Swiss Brethren, Puritans, Pilgrims, Holy Club, etc. All of us might not agree with all of them, but they did set forth an excellent emphasis. Some of their traits were simplicity, fundamentally spiritual, and pious, and doctrinal, and prayerful, and devout, ethical, holy, etc. They did not follow the usual trend. From birth to childhood, aspiration, faith, fruitfulness, compromise, retreat, backslidings, and apostasy. They persisted that they should exist in this world. They usually emphasized exactly that pet doctrine, which was needed for the time and usually hit the target on the battlefield of error and apostasy. Chapter 2, The Legion System. There continues to be a war of worlds in the institutional church of the 20th century between organism and organization. At the present, the battle victory is on the side of organization. We have finally equated a successful church with a big business organization. Never has there been such a profusion of church administration and administrators and their flair for the mechanics. The godly man and the gospel message are being overrun by methods, means, monies, ministries, and missions of the church. We are hearing regularly the cry, "Save the ministry." This is said amidst the scandal, backsliding, apostasy, and embezzlements by ungodly men in their pulpits of evangelism and pastorates. We have lost our way with God in the midst of the organization through the institutional church. What is an institutional church? It is a church that has learned how to function without the biblical power of the Holy Spirit. There is so much machinery and method that the general public has accepted the substitution of the power of the ministry for the power of the Holy Spirit through a simple man of God. Neo-evangelicalism, through its so-called intellectual dialogue with apostate enemies of the Lord Jesus, and charismatism, with its so-called spiritual dynamic with apostate enemies of the Lord Jesus, have all but destroyed the vertical progress of the church with God. The man of God is now competing with the ministries of men in a time of high-tech communication and publication, organization has now become an enemy of true organism.
1: 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This book is the sequel to Pentecostalism, Purity or Peril, and unfolds the ongoing charismatic ecumenical Roman fellowship and the origin and history of the occult developing in the New Age movement. 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

0: Open thou mine eyes, that I may behold wondrous things out of thy law. As we draw aside to the burning bush of God's holy word, may the Spirit of God bless this reading to be a lamp to your feet and a light to your path. The scripture reading is from the Authorized Version of the Bible.
1: The First Epistle of Paul the Apostle to the Corinthians, Chapter 4. Let a man so account of us as of the ministers of Christ and stewards of the mysteries of God. Moreover, it is required in stewards that a man be found faithful. But with me it is a very small thing that I should be judged of you or of man's judgment. Yea, I judge not mine own self. For I know nothing by myself, yet am I not hereby justified. But he that judgeth me is the Lord. Therefore judge nothing before the time, until the Lord come, who both will bring to light the hidden things of darkness, and will make manifest the counsels of the hearts, and then shall every man have praise of God. And these things, brethren, I have in a figure transferred to myself and to Apollos for your sakes, that ye might learn in us not to think of men above that which is written, that no one of you be puffed up for one against another. For who maketh thee to differ from another? And what hast thou that thou didst not receive? Now, if thou didst receive it, why dost thou glory, as if thou hadst not received it? Now ye are full, now ye are rich, ye have reigned as gods without us. And I would to God ye did reign, that we also might reign with you. For I think that God hath set forth us the apostles last, as it were appointed to death. For we are made a spectacle unto the world, and to angels, and to men. We are fools for Christ's sake, but ye are wise in Christ. We are weak, but ye are strong. Ye are honorable, but we are despised. Even unto this present hour, we both hunger and thirst, and are naked,

0: are buffeted and have no certain dwelling place, and labor working with our own hands. Being reviled, we bless. Being persecuted, we suffer it. Being defamed, we entreat. We are made as the filth of the world, and are the offscouring of all things unto this day. I write not these things to shame you, but as my beloved sons, I warn you. For though ye have 10,000 instructors in Christ, yet have ye not many fathers. For in Christ Jesus I have begotten you through the gospel. Wherefore I beseech you, be ye followers of me. For this cause have I sent unto you Timotheus, who is my beloved son, and faithful in the Lord, who shall bring you into remembrance of my ways which be in Christ, as I teach everywhere in every church. Now some are puffed up as though I would not come to you, but I will come to you shortly, if the Lord will, and will know not the speech of them which are puffed up, but the power. For the kingdom of God is not in word, but in power. What will ye? Shall I come unto you with a rod, or in love, and in the spirit of meekness?
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proclaiming the good news of God's infallible Word 24 hours a day. This is FBC Radio from the campus of Foundations Bible College and Theological Seminary in Dunn, North Carolina.

0: It's time now for the Sunday Bible Class with Dr. Dennis Lowry, the Vice President of Foundations Bible College and Theological Seminary in Dunn, North Carolina, and Associate Pastor of the Collegiate Church. For many years, Dr. Lowry has been a teacher of the Word of God in both the college classroom and the local church. He will be following the study outline of the Sunday Bible Pointer, a publication of the Foundations Ministries.
1: In our Bible class for today, we come to a new series of studies, and we're going to be drawing for several weeks from the poetry books of the Old Testament, from the book of Job, Psalms, Proverbs, Ecclesiastes, and Song of Solomon, as well as the book of Lamentations. Today, our class takes us into the first and second chapters, particularly of the book of Job. Our subject matter is dealing with patience through suffering. We take our text beginning in chapter 1 of Job and verse 1. The Bible says, "There was a man in the land of Uz whose name was Job, and that man was perfect and upright, and one that feared God and eschewed evil. And there were born unto him 7 sons and 3 daughters. His substance also was 7,000 sheep, and 3,000 camels, and 500 yoke of oxen, and 500 she-asses, and a very great household. So that this man was the greatest of all the men of the east. And his sons went and feasted in their houses, every one his day, and sent and called for their 3 sisters to eat and to drink with them. And it was so, when the days of their feasting were gone about, that Job sent and sanctified them, and rose up early in the morning, and offered burnt offerings according to the number of them all. For Job said, 'It may be that my sons have sinned and cursed God in their hearts.' Thus did Job continually. Now there was a day when the sons of God came to present themselves before the Lord, and Satan came also among them. And the Lord said unto Satan, 'Whence comest thou?' Then Satan answered the Lord and said, 'From going to and fro in the earth, and from walking up and down in it.' And the Lord said unto Satan, 'Hast thou considered my servant Job, that there was none like him in the earth, a perfect and an upright man, one that feareth God and escheweth evil?' Then Satan answered the Lord and said, 'Doth Job fear God for naught? Hast not thou made an hedge about him, and about his house, and about all that he hath on every side? Thou hast blessed the work of his hands, and his substance is increased in the land. But put forth thine hand now, and touch all that he hath, and he will curse thee to thy face.' And the Lord said unto Satan, 'Behold, all that he hath is in thy power. Only upon himself put not forth thine hand.' So Satan went forth from the presence of the Lord." Later on in the first chapter, beginning in verse 18, taking us down through verse 22, gives us the unfolding of the consequences of this conversation of God and Satan, and what God allowed Satan to do to inflict upon Job and his family. The first part of chapter 1 is dealing with Job as the person, and then the second half begins to unfold Job and his relationship to his family, and then the third section is going to be dealing with Job and the conflict with Satan himself. We're going to learn from our studies in Job today that God provides grace and strength for his people, that even in the midst of great trials, it is sufficient to carry them through every one of those trials that they will face. The book of Job commences the poetical books of the Old Testament that we've already mentioned. In the Hebrew Bible, they're found in the third section called the Kethubim, or the word Kethubim refers to the writings. Sometimes we use the word hagiography to describe this section as well. But the book of Job has been one of the chief battlegrounds of God's saints against the liberals and the higher critics. There have been selected books in the Scriptures that have been especially the targets of the liberals and higher critics. Obviously, the book of Genesis, the book of Daniel, but also the book of Job. Many others have treated the book with indifference or irreverence. But this book is very necessary for the Christian's life, because Job becomes the example of a man who is suffering as a Christian for righteousness' sake. And the book contains the name of Job in its title, but that fact is not sufficient evidence that the book was written by him. The question of its authorship remains unsettled. Although the book has been ascribed to a large number of persons, ranging all the way from Moses to Hezekiah, tradition claims that Moses wrote the book of Job. The Talmud, which is a Jewish commentary of the Old Testament, suggests this. But yet there is also strong possibility that one of the friends of Job by the name of Elihu is the author of Job. And that seems to be the best choice. We can note the use of the pronoun I in the narrative of Job 32:14 when Elihu speaks. He says, "Now he hath not directed his words against me, neither will I answer him with your speeches." They were amazed, they answered no more, they left off speaking. When I had waited, for they spake not, but stood still and answered no more, I said, I will answer also my part. I will show mine opinion. Again, the personal pronoun I is used at least four times there in that context where this man Elihu is speaking. So perhaps he's the best choice as the author. But as already been mentioned, the message of the book of Job concerns the suffering condition of the righteous. Why do the godly suffer? And how can this suffering that they face be harmonized with the righteousness of God? If God is such a God of love and he loves his saints, why does he allow them to be afflicted? Why does he allow them to be persecuted? Why does he allow them to have trouble after trouble after trouble? Well, the theme of the book, of this book of Job, is dealing with this mystery of saints suffering. The answer to these questions concerning the suffering of the godly is seemingly twofold as it's unfolded in the Scriptures. First of all, God permits the suffering of saints at times for his own glory. That certainly is going to be a part of what we will see in the book of Job. And this we learn, particularly in the first two chapters of the book of Job. But there's also a second reason that God permits. He permits the righteous to suffer for their own good. There are just some things a Christian will never learn about God, perhaps not learn about the Bible, perhaps not learn even about himself, except he go through the matter of suffering. And according to the 12th chapter of the book of Hebrews, the sufferings that a child of God faces is kind of, it's like a chastening. It's like a time of teaching. And that's what chastening is. Chastening from God is not punitive. It's not God punishing. It's God using this occasion of suffering and trial and difficulty to teach his child. Because it's clear, according to Hebrews 12, that it is supposed to produce the peaceable fruit of righteousness to those who are exercised thereby. So, we could talk about the many benefits to the Christian life of this matter of suffering. God permits the righteous to suffer for their good and for his glory. In the writings of our founder, Dr. O. Talmage Spence, He gives 13 characteristics that should be found in the heart of a Christian when he is confronted by suffering. Those 13 are these. The first is prayer. This should be the first thing that comes to the mind and heart of a Christian. He must go to God in prayer. And the prayer is going to do two things, especially. It's going to enable that Christian to unburden his heart to God, because he knows that God understands, he knows that God knows all about the circumstance. And he can come into the presence of his very Creator and bear the burden of his heart to one that he knows can give him consolation in the midst of the trial and the suffering. And so he begins with prayer. He may ask God to deliver him from the trouble. And God may choose to do so, or he may not. But prayer is that open door that is essential to the Christian, especially in times of suffering. But the second thing Dr. Spence includes is the word believe. He's got to believe that God hears and God answers prayer. He's got to believe that he prays, that if he prays for bread, God will not give him a stone. If he prays for an egg, God's not going to give him a scorpion. God will not give him something that's not helpful and beneficial to the need of his heart and his life, if he's believing and trusting that God will be with him either in the trial and through the trial or deliver him from the trial. But there's a third word. He not only must pray and believe, he must obey. We must obey the Scriptures as we read the Word of God and trust the Word of God and pray to God. We must believe what God tells us as a result of reading the Word of God. Then he must abide. He must bear up under this with another word, patience. He's going to have to trust God in patience. He's also got to believe that God is the God of all comfort in the midst of the trial, and that God is the God of hope. We cannot look at our trials with hopelessness, but with an abiding patience of belief through prayer. That brings comfort to the heart. But then he must endure. Literally, he must hupomene, he must bear up under the power, or perhaps even the great difficulty of this trial. He's got to endure. He's got to keep on going on with God in spite of the trial. Then he must overcome, and he overcomes in the name of the Lord Jesus Christ. He's got to pray that God will bring him to contentment and a rest in the midst of the trial, so that he may, in the end of it, rejoice with God's presence and of God's presence and bringing him through the midst of the trial. Sometimes that trial is brief. Sometimes it may take a week, a month. Perhaps it can even take us down into years of the trial and the difficulty. And we're going to need these 13 words as we face these troubles. A conclusion for Christian sufferers is simple. In any and every affliction, whether physical, mental, or spiritual, we must begin with a scriptural attitude and the condition of prayer. And then we must pray. We must believe. We must obey. Those three words. This trilogy is not with the doubter's idea. We're not saying if it's the will of God, but we should pray believing and obeying according to the will of God. We've got to pray, O God, perform your will, whatever that is, then help us to be content and rest in that will. And we must then believe that that is his will. Should a miracle of healing or help take place and come at this point, or whether healing or help does not come at this point, what do? We abide. We're patient. We're comforted because of hope. We endure. We overcome in the name of the Lord Jesus, continuing our petition, and we are content, we rest, we rejoice, we praise God, we are thankful. All of these things must become a part of our thinking and the very vocabulary of our prayer life as we are facing the trial. In the passage of Scripture from Job 1 that we've read, we're introduced immediately to the leading person of this book. It says there was a man in the land of Uz whose name was Job, and that man was perfect and upright, and one that feared God and eschewed evil. He was from the land of Uz, which is east of Palestine, and perhaps a part of Idumea, or in close proximity to the land of Edom. Remember, Esau is Edom. It was in the land of Esau. In Lamentations chapter 4 and verse 21, we read, "Rejoice and be glad, O daughter of Edom, that dwellest in the land of Uz." Even the prophet Jeremiah in chapter 25 and verse 20 will say, "And all the mingled people, and all the kings of the land of Uz," and then he lists the Philistines and other lands. The words that are mentioned here concerning Job, whose name, by the way, means persecuted or afflicted, are very, very important. Notice it says here that he was a perfect man. It's a word that means he was mature. He was a complete man, particularly in his relationship with God. In addition to that, he was an upright man. It's a word for straight. He was a straight-living and straight-thinking person. In addition to that, he was one that feared God. He reverenced God. He worshiped God. And he eschewed evil. He fled from evil. He hated evil. So Job was an unusually pious, godly man. But he did not see the devil as his adversary. And we've always got to remember that Job had a great disadvantage that you and I do not have that disadvantage today. He did not have a Bible. He did not have the Word of God to direct him. So, it's clear from what we're reading that he was a man of godly character, righteous, upright, fearing God, hating evil. And the Lord himself bears witness to this fact, because in our context, he said to Satan, "There is none like him in the earth." Great blessing rested upon him and upon his home. His family, as we have read, consisted of 7 sons and 3 daughters, along with the wife. Of cattle, he had 7,000 sheep. He had 3,000 camels, 500 she-asses, 500 yoke of oxen, a very great household. Even in the feasting of his children, there was no indication of evil or sinfulness that we should assume here. Job had a biblically tender conscience, and he wanted to make provision in case his children had sinned and cursed God in their hearts. Now, we need to be careful about this word, "cursed God in their hearts." We should never think of this word in the sense of just what we think of today as a person using foul language. That's not at all the idea of the term. Nor is it the idea of expressing to God some disfavor or dislike. But it's the idea in that they did not bless God, or that they might have had light thoughts about God. It's a word that's used in the Old Testament in a number of places where the admonition is to children to not curse their parents or not even think light of them. And here, Job was concerned that as these children met together, probably on the occasion of birthdays, and they got together in one another's homes, and they're feasting, and they're enjoying being together with siblings, and they're enjoying emphasizing the birthday of a particular sibling. Maybe on this occasion, it was the eldest child's birthday, and they were gathered together in his home and enjoying the family relationship. But Job wanted to be very, very careful that on no occasion would they take God lightly or not bring God into this time of gathering. And notice here that Job feared that some such thought of turning away from God lightly might have entered into their young hearts. And that is where all turning begins from God. It's somewhere in the annals of the heart. So Job is concerned that as his children get together, he wants to be sure that they do this respectfully and reverently toward God. This is not a passage that's condemning having a birthday gathering for a child. That is not what this passage is trying to deal with. It's obviously in its context dealing with the spirit of things when they gathered together to be sure they continued to respect and honor God in their midst. But from Job as a person to Job's family, the third thing that's introduced in this chapter is an adversary. The adversary is seen now in verses 6 through 12. This adversary, who is Satan, is not known to Job. And this is one of the disadvantages that Job has. He not only doesn't have a Bible, but he doesn't have the consciousness here of the devil. The controversy, then, is not between Job and Satan. In reality, it's between Jehovah and Satan. Because it's obvious in these verses that the conversation goes on between Jehovah and the devil. And Satan could not attack the righteous life of Job. In fact, remember, God said, "Have you considered my servant Job, that he's upright? He's a man fierce God to choose evil. He's a righteous man." Satan could not impeach the character of Job. But what he did was to attack the motive of Job in his serving of God. And he will actually say and challenge the character of Job here in the sense of saying that he does not serve you for any other reason than what he can get out of you. Job is serving you because you have blessed him. He is attacking the motive of Job. There in verse 9, Satan answered the Lord, said, "Doth Job fear God for naught? Hast not thou made a hedge about him? You have shut him in from and protected him from any kind of conflict. You've protected him as a person. You protected his house and everything that he has. And you've blessed the work of his hands and the substance that's increased in his hand, his land. But if you remove this blessing from him and you put forth your hand now and touch all that he has, he will curse you to your face." Well, the Lord said to Satan, "All that he hath is in thy power. Only upon himself put not thine forth thine hand." So Satan went forth from the presence of the Lord. And in these verses of Scripture, beginning there in verse 12, down through verse 6, down through verse 12, is the controversy with the devil. But then in verse 13, down through verse 19, is the affliction now that is placed upon Job, his family and his possessions, and all that he had. Four great calamities will overtake Job's possessions and his home. The first of those is the attack upon the oxen and the asses, and the Sabians fell upon them and took them away. "They have slain thy servants with the edge of the sword, and I only am escaped alone to tell thee. Then the second one, the fire of God is fallen from heaven, and hath burned up the sheep and the servants and consumed them, and I only am escaped alone to tell thee. Then the third, the Chaldeans made out three bands and fell upon the camels and carried them away. They've slain the servants, and I only am here to tell you, Job. Then in verse 19, behold, there came a great wind from the wilderness and smote the four corners of the house, and it fell upon the young men, and they are dead, and I only am escaped alone to tell thee. And Job arose and rent his mantle, shaved his head, fell down upon the ground, and he worshipped. And all this we're told, Job sinned not, nor charged God foolishly. Job never brought up the devil. He only brought up God. The accuser now acts the part of what he is in his very character. He is that roaring lion that will be talked about in the New Testament. Remember here, God had to give the devil permission to do this, and yet you do not see a single murmur coming from the lips of Job. As has been mentioned, the message of the book of Job concerns this suffering of the righteous, and it's very clear here that Job is the recipient of that suffering. Nothing comes from his heart that attacks God. Job is in the midst of this trial without the consciousness of the Word of God to help him, to be with him as he seeks to deal with what God has brought into his heart and into his life. And throughout this book, we're going to see this repeated again and again and again, of how Job raises questions about all of it, but never does he curse God. As we go into the second chapter, we're going to find now that Satan returns to

0: he will curse you. Well, the Lord said to Satan in chapter 2 and verse 6, Behold, he is in thine hand, but save his life. So Satan went forth from the presence of the Lord and smote Job with sore boils from the sole of his foot unto his crown. And he took him a potsherd to scrape himself withal, and he sat down among the ashes. And even Job's wife is going to be a discouragement, or seek to be a discouragement to Job. His wife saw this happening to the family, their possessions, to her husband. I don't want to be too severe on her. She too has lost everything that day, just as Job has. But she said to her husband, Dost thou still retain thine integrity? Curse God and die. But Job responded to her. He said, Thou speakest as one of the foolish women speaketh. What? Shall we receive good at the hand of God, and shall we not receive evil or affliction or sorrow? And here is the commentary that the writer gives about Job. In all this did not Job sin with his lips. God is going to allow Job's friends now to come into his life. And Job's friends did not believe that any man could be as godly and as genuine as Job was unless he was and all this happened to him, unless he was a hypocrite. Unless there was secret sin and failure in his own personal life. Oh, may God help us in these days. Christians certainly have suffering, and no doubt there is much suffering ahead in life for God's people. But these calamities that overtook Job, it's going to take the fullness of this book for God to reveal to Job what was behind it all. And God does not even fully bring Job to the consciousness of the conversations he had with Satan. But God is going to talk to Job about all that this happened. And it will be a revelation to this man, as we will see, as we look to the latter part of the book of Job in another class. May God help us to realize today that these sufferings, according to the book of Hebrews, are for our good, to teach us. And it's whom the Lord loveth, he chasteneth. And he allows that person to be chastened. He allows even the devil at times to bring things into the life of a Christian, to teach that Christian, and he only allows the devil to go as far as he will allow him to go. And we must remember that Satan must go through God to get to us. But God at times allows that to happen. We've got to trust God to be with us in the midst of the great trials that even may be ahead for the Christian in these dark and difficult days. May we never charge God foolishly, but trust and obey and believe. And we pray this truth today in Jesus' precious name and to the glory of his dear Son. Amen.
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1: The psalmist declared in Psalm 65, verse 1, that praise waiteth for thee, O God, in Zion. And I trust that will be our hearts today, that our praise is waiting to be given to God in these services. And this good hymn, the insert of your bulletin, O Thou God of My Salvation, written at the death of a godly Methodist lady, Mary Langson. She was a close friend of John Wesley and Thomas Oliver's. So we want to raise this hymn today, and let us stand.

0: standing for the call to worship this morning, the invocation taken from 1 Thessalonians, the first writing of Paul that will be placed in the canon of Scripture. And we will begin the reading in chapter 1, beginning in verse 1. 1 Thessalonians chapter 1, verse 1. Paul, Silvanus, and Timotheus unto the church of Thessalonians, which is in God the Father, and in the Lord Jesus Christ, grace be unto you, and peace from God our Father and the Lord Jesus Christ. We give thanks to God always for you all, making mention of you in our prayers, remembering without ceasing your work of faith and labor of love and patience of hope in our Lord Jesus Christ, in the sight of God and our Father. Knowing, brethren, beloved, your election of God, for our gospel came not unto you in word only, but also in power and in the Holy Ghost and in much assurance, as ye know what manner of men we were among you for your sake. And ye became followers of us and of the Lord, having received the word in much affliction with joy in the Holy Ghost, so that ye were ensamples to all that believe in Macedonia and Achaia. For from you sounded out the word of the Lord, not only in Macedonia and Achaia, but also in every place your faith to Godward is spread abroad, so that we need not speak anything. For they themselves show of us what manner of entering in we had unto you, and how ye turned to God from idols to serve the living and true God, and to wait for his Son from heaven, whom he raised from the dead, even Jesus, which delivered us from the wrath to come. And may God bless this public reading of his infallible word, and shall we pray. Our precious Heavenly Father, we thank you today for the great appearing of your Son, not only to this planet, but one day through the gospel, through conviction of thy Spirit, he, the Son, manifested himself to us. And we were saved by the grace that flows like an infinite river from his bosom to us. And he saved us from the wrath to come. Oh Lord, if we would give ourselves to contemplation of understanding of thy word in its relationship to our life, we would see clearly the abundance of blessings that have flowed richly from the great throne in heaven through the Son to our hearts and lives. And every moment of the day, this great grace appears to us in wonder and uniqueness of its work and power. Oh God, we see before we came to the Lord, so many miracles of this grace that saved us from pits of destruction and situations that could have permanently destroyed our life and even the hope of getting to God. So we thank you that these miracles did not simply start the day we became a Christian, but they have been abundantly flowing from God's heart of love to us. And all of it paved the way and worked unto the day when we would accept your Son is our Savior. Oh God, in these days when the powers of sin dominate and control this planet, may our lives give witness moment by moment to the amazing grace of your Son and the miracles that accompany that grace and the work of righteousness through the power of the Holy Spirit to be manifested in us and through us. And today, Lord, we come to thy house, to thy sanctuary, and we want to render praise to you. We want to acknowledge freely the goodness of God that one day led us to repentance, and that goodness of God continues to extend itself every moment of the days of our life. Oh Lord, we want our life to end well, and we pray that today will be part of this contributing factor of once again a consciousness corporately of rendering to God tokens of our love and of our thanksgiving to Him. Be with those today who are in the throes of perilous things, troubles, sufferings, afflictions. And we pray that the God of all comfort will be with those who are in bereavement around the world. This is the hour to call upon the name of the Lord for our lives and for our living. Meet with us today, we pray. In Jesus' name, amen. Now let us remain standing and secure the hymnal as we join in together.
1: Hymn number 2, Great is Thy Faithfulness, hymn 2.

I call your attention this morning to the Gospel according to Luke. The Gospel according to Luke, chapter 13. And we will begin reading in verse 22. Luke 13, 22. And he, Jesus, went through the cities and villages, teaching and journeying toward Jerusalem. Then said one of them, Lord, are there few that be saved? And he said unto them, strive to enter in at the strait gate, for many, I say unto you, will seek to enter in and shall not be able. When once the master of the house is risen up and hath shut to the door, and ye begin to stand without and to knock at the door, saying, Lord, Lord, open to us. And he shall answer and say unto you, I know you not whence ye are. Then shall ye begin to say, we have eaten and drunken in thy presence, and thou hast taught in our streets. But he shall say, I tell you, I know you not whence ye are. Depart from me, all ye workers of iniquity. There shall be weeping and gnashing of teeth when ye shall see Abraham and Isaac and Jacob and all the prophets in the kingdom of God, and you yourselves thrust out. And they shall come from the east and from the west and from the north and from the south, and shall sit down in the kingdom of God. For behold, there are last which shall be first, and there are first which shall be last. And may God bless the reading of his word this morning. My heart has been refreshed in these days in hearing the word from 2 Peter concerning the second coming of Christ. And I've wanted to take this morning and this evening two messages that will deal with the purpose of this second coming, and that there is the great importance of the advents in the plural of the coming of the Son of God. We must understand that there are three important truths that give us an understanding of why the second coming must take place and why the first coming of Christ. There is a truth, the truth concerning the Trinity. I must understand the Trinity to a certain degree. The second is the truth concerning creation. And what was the purpose of the creation by God? And the third truth is in regards to these advents of Christ. What is the purpose of them in the light of the first truth of the Trinity and in the light of the second truth, that of creation? The Bible reveals that we would have never known about God if there had not been a revelation from God. God is so
infinitely great that our understanding could not comprehend or even apprehend him. Therefore, God had to do something. He had to bring about a revelation. A revelation is a simple term that means the communication of a truth that could not have otherwise been discovered. It had to be revealed. And the Bible reveals two perspectives of this revelation of God. There is a natural revelation, and this will be through the creation of nature. The Bible reveals, and in Romans chapter 1, that we can come to a consciousness of God, the existence of God, through nature. This revelation doesn't save us, but it does bring us to a consciousness that God exists. But then there is a revealed revelation. These are the scriptures. And it is only through the scriptures that the understanding of God goes beyond our understanding of his existence. We cannot be saved through natural revelation, but we can come to an understanding of God's existence. But what about this Trinity? There have been some in church history that believe that the word is probably a limited understanding. Augustine had trepidations of using the term. But I think through what the early part of church history went through, Trinity is probably the best on this side of eternity. It is the understanding of a triunity. But we've got to understand there was, and I'm grappling with human terminology, there was a point when absolutely nothing existed, not even space. There were no protons, no electrons, no quarks. There was absolutely nothing but the Trinity God in their eternal heaven. And there came a point, a crisis, that God brought into existence creation. We only have a general statement that is made in Genesis 1:1 that in the beginning God created the heaven, or in the Hebrew, the heavens and the earth. That's the beginning. It's the beginning of any concept of an existence apart from the triune God. But that statement is very limited. It's very brief. We would have to draw from other passages of Scripture to help embellish the understanding of that one phrase. Especially when we read that first verse and then all of a sudden we are thrust into verse 2, that the world was in without form and void, and darkness was upon the face of the deep. This will cause confusion in our understanding if we did not have other passages of Scripture
to help reveal and give greater understanding of that statement. There is something about the earth in verse 1, and then the understanding of the earth in verse 2. There could have been other planets that could have been acknowledged if they were in existence physically at that time, but God immediately is going to reveal to us that the book, the Bible, the scriptures are dedicated to the life of earth. That earth was created in the beginning, and yet we will have passages of scripture that will reveal that that included angels who are incorporeal beings without a physical body. And yet there are passages such as Ezekiel 28 that will reveal stones and water and other aspects that we are familiar with, but were they physical or simply spirit things? From time to time, we heard our founder state that behind law in the natural, there is a spiritual law. Is there behind stones we see another realm, another world, another existence of stones? Is there water beyond the water we see? Are there concepts of what we automatically think of earth in the natural but exist in a spirit world? But somehow, the earth became without form and void, and darkness was upon the face of the deep. We now begin to see that God is pulling, that his burden in the writing of the Bible is not heaven or the heavens. But this is going to be the words of God to the earth. We see this unique creation in regards to the earth, but what was this earth? What was the naturalness of this earth? And what is this becoming without form and confusion? Recently, in one of our messages, we talked about Lucifer's wisdom becoming corrupt, that he brought into existence another world or realm of thought that had never existed before. God's knowledge, God's thoughts, God's word controlled the vastness of the beginning of all of this creation, and now a created entity is introducing into the vastness of this creation thoughts that are away from God. They're contrary to God. They are in the realm of darkness. They're in the realm of a hidden that was not to be a part of the revelation of God. So not only God brought things into existence, but we've got a Lucifer who will birth another self, Satan, a devil. We dare not say that God created Satan or that God created the devil. God created Lucifer. God created things that are perfect, things that are true, things that are right.
things that have an appointed beauty to them. But the fall of Lucifer brought another realm of existence. And this existence was inexistent before we now begin to read Genesis 1, verse 2, going into verse 3. What happened? Darkness. Void. The Hebrew word tohu, confusion. God is not the author of confusion. God doesn't create confusion. He may use confusion, but he's not the author of it. So this confusion came from a created entity that rebelled in his mind, his thought life, against God, and now was bringing into existence another world, another world system, another concept of the understanding of thoughts and what is right versus what is wrong. There was no wrong prior to this, but now it's come into existence. The Bible reveals to us that everything that God does, it is to his glory. That's the motive of all that he does. But we must pause here and understand this matter of the Trinity. This book, the Bible, is going to take us from the beginning all the way to a consummation that the last two chapters tip us over beyond time. It starts out with the beginning of time, but it will tip the revelation beyond time into a dimension that will never end. But what was the motive of the Trinity in the understanding of creation? What was creation for? It was to his glory. But we begin to see passages that reveal to us that between the Father, the Son, and the Holy Spirit, they perform this creative act specifically for the Son. This is something. It wasn't that God the Father was going to do it alone, or that the Holy Spirit was going to do it alone, and these two actively bring about a creation as a love gift for the Son. But they included the Son. The Trinity in the Father's will and the power of the Holy Spirit breathing. And all of a sudden we begin reading passages of Scripture in John 1 that the Word, the Son, he too was involved. It's kind of like a father wanting to make a precious gift for a son, but he wants the son involved in the gift. I want you to help me out, son. And in the making of this, when it's resolved, it belongs to you. So the Son is not going to be passive, but the Bible will reveal to us that the Father and the Holy Spirit
in bringing about the creation, actively use the Son. We find that they used Him. It was going to be for Him, but it's going to be by Him and in Him. This is huios, the Son. This is not patios, this is not pos, a little son. That's why we've got to be very careful before Jesus comes to earth. We must not acknowledge certain things. We don't call Him Jesus. We don't call Him subservient to the Father. The classic word, the singular word, before His coming to earth is that He is the Son. Huios, the full-grown Son, the equal one with the Father and the Holy Spirit. But the Father and the Holy Spirit used Him. They created with Him, they created through Him, they created by Him, and now they gave this massive gift of the universe and this little planet. The only planet that is not named by about some Roman god or goddess. God is going to give the name of this planet. This is going to be Earth. And this is going to be a love gift to the Father. No one else knew about this, no angel. But this was in the heart of this infinite God. It's something when we read Genesis chapter 1, the term that is constantly used is simply Elohim, God, God, God, God, the fullness of the creation. It's not until we get into Genesis chapter 2 and we get into verse 3 and 4 we're introduced to another word. It's a word that's attached with Elohim, but it's the word Jehovah. The Lord God, the Lord God, the Lord God. This is going to be a key title in the Old Testament for the Son. But once the fall takes place, we have one name, the Lord. But we've got to make it clear that in the Old Testament, the Trinity is not revealed. It is only the New Testament that will give me insight about the Old Testament. But it is not until Jesus, this now one on earth, the Son, now coming to earth, He will be the one to reveal the Trinity. There's no understanding about the Trinity in the Old Testament unless we have statements made in the New Testament about that. But the Trinity is not known until the Son comes. And for the first time, we read at the Jordan at the age of 30. We've got a son now named Jesus. And we've got a voice from heaven. And we've got a tangible manifestation of the Holy Spirit coming upon Him. For the first time, we begin to see this Trinity. The Son will talk about the Father.
He keeps bringing up the Father. And then toward the end of his life, he begins to talk about the Holy Spirit. And I will send the Comforter. I will send the promise of the Father. And it's got to be clearly understood, we would have never known the Trinity unless the Son came to this creation and revealed the Trinity to us. Our founder speculated, if Adam had not sinned, if Adam had not fallen, if the curse had not come, if death had not come and laid hold of life, but Adam and Eve and the offspring from these two would have been in an unfallen condition, would we have ever known the understanding of the fullness of the Trinity? It is only in the fall that the Trinity is revealed to us. And it's through the Son. When you go back in church history, how did the Trinity even come into the church history? It came over the debate of whether Jesus was the Son of God. Was it equal with the Father? Was he God? And it was out of the debate of the deity of Christ that the Trinity now came into a theological understanding. It is one thing to have an idea and a concept, but when it is now systematized, when there is now details that are given, we now have a doctrine that is being forged. But it all started of whether Jesus is God. And out of that flow, at the Council of Nicaea in 325, we now have the Father coming in. We now have the Holy Spirit coming in. And all of this will not crystallize until 381. So anything we know about the Trinity is through the Son. That's it. He has come to this earth to declare the Father. He has come to this earth to reveal the Holy Spirit. And from this unveiling, we now begin to see works, motives, purpose at what will be the ultimate goal of it all. But there's one other thing before we get in.

We're talking about the Trinity? Are we talking about Elohim, this oneness? The Lord our God is one Lord. Is it the manifestation of the three distinct personalities, or are we to view it as the one God? It's not until, again, we get to the New Testament that we begin to read of what this image was. It took the first coming of Christ to reveal God to us. It took the first coming of Christ to reveal to us what God is, who God is. It took Christ the Son to come to this earth to reveal to us what God's intent in the creation. Why did God create the world? When he created the world, what happened to it? What destroyed it? Why we see in the fall of Adam this life that should have been eternal? And the offspring of Adam and Eve should have been an unending, sinless life that was given by God. But when Adam and Eve fell, it destroyed God's intent, God's purpose for this creation. Why did God create angels? Well, the word angel, angelos, it means messenger. We read in other passages, Colossians 1, Hebrews 1, that they are ministering. They are messengers for God, and they are ministering spirits of God. But they fell. A third of them did. And why did God create man? Well, he's going to make it after his own image. He's going to create this creature on the planet Earth in his likeness. Ecclesiastes 3, God is going to place in him olam, eternity. It was God's intent for this planet to become the residence of God. Not simply a creation of God, but he wanted this planet to become the residence of him. And he wanted a creature like no other creature that would be a companion creature, a creature with its God in a relationship, a fellowship, a communing fellowship that will never be known by any other of the parts of the creation. This was God's intent. He wanted to come down and talk, commune. You couldn't do that with an animal. You couldn't even do that with an angel. But God made the intricacy of man to such an ability that God could dwell in the man. And simultaneously, in this mystery, that the man's soul could dwell in God. This was the purpose of all.

0: of the creation, of the vastness of the universe, and then the planet itself, in its beauty, in its garden, in its glory. And man to be made for God. Oh, what a motive, what a purpose. It's to be to God's glory. Everything he does has that singular motivation. It's to his glory. But this was to be a creation that was for him, for God. The Bible doesn't reveal much before the fall. We have Genesis 1, the 6 days of creation. We've got God resting in the early part of Genesis 2, and then the Holy Spirit wants to give us a more exacting detail about how God made the man. And part of that, though man was made from the bottom, the floor of the place he wanted to dwell with man, the earth, but God will breathe into this creature. And this creature will become a living soul, physical, but the soul beyond the physical. It's in the realm of spirit. It's in the realm of God. It's in the realm where this is how God is going to fellowship this creature. But we know the fall. What did it do? It killed the life. A life that was to be eternal. A life that was to be lived in God on this planet for unending ages. And all of a sudden, sin came. And death by sin. This was the last thing that would be added, but it would be added by man. And it destroyed everything that God had made, and the purpose, and the motive, and the unveiling of the heart of God. He wanted this planet to be his sanctuary. And he wanted man to be the highest of all creation, not simply to God's glory, but to fellowship God. There's one other thing that we must find out, is what is this matter of the image and likeness of God. Been a lot of books written on it, and we find, beginning in Colossians chapter 1, verse 16, and the book of Colossians has a lot of insight of what it could have been, what it should have been, but what man did to destroy what it could have been and what it should have been. We find in Colossians chapter 1 in verse 16, for by him, the Son, were all things created. Everything that was in heaven, from a creatorial power, everything, angels, Every concept, all things created by Him that are in heaven, that are in earth. And this is important, whether they were visible or invisible. The stone behind the stone, the water behind the waters, the mountains behind the mountains. A supernatural spirit realm of residence for angels, principalities, powers, dominions, thrones that are in heaven, that are in earth, whether they be visible and invisible, whether they be thrones or dominions or principalities or powers. It is very clear that all things were created by Him, but also for Him. He will aid with the other two members to bring about not only the creation, but the restoration. When He came to earth, we're told in John 1:18 that no man hath seen God at any time. The only begotten Son, which is in the filial, emanating relationship with the Father. The only begotten Son, which is in the bosom of the Father, He will be the one that will declare Him. We cannot know the Father unless it's through the Son. We cannot know the Holy Spirit except through the Son. We do not understand why God created the vastness of the universe, a creation. Yet His heaven is eternal as God, above the expansiveness of the universe. And how were other things affected by the fall that took place on this planet? But this passage is revealing to us that there is going to be an imperative need for the Son to reveal the Father. And He's going to have to some way reveal this other member of the Trinity, and it's going to be seen first of all in the conception of this Son coming down in this earth. That which is conceived in the Virgin Mary is of the Holy Ghost. We're now beginning to see description of this Trinity. And in Hebrews chapter 1, verse 2, that God in these last days, before He revealed Himself through the prophets, other ways and means, but in these last days, He has spoken to us by His Son, or the Greek literally here is awkward, but in Son. In the sphere of the Son, that everything will be known. Everything about God will be known. Everything about creation will be known. Everything about our relationship with God will be known in Son. In Son. The Son who eternally existed, the Son who was co-equal with the Father, the Son in him, in the sphere of this Son, all will be manifested and unveiled. This is when the New Testament now will begin to reveal to us, Colossians 1:15, that the Son, Jesus Christ, when he took on flesh, who is the image of the invisible God, he is the firstborn of every creature or every creation. Colossians 3:10, Paul will exhort and put on the new man, which is renewed in after the image of him that created him. That new man is the image and likeness of God. How are we going to get back to the image? How are we going to get back to the likeness? How are we going to overcome death? Well, that will come, but we've got to remember he came to reveal to us the image and the likeness of God. And somehow, we've got to get back to that. Ephesians 4:24, and that you put on the new man, which after God is created in righteousness and true holiness. Ephesians 5:30, for we are members of his body, of his flesh, and of his bones. Hebrews 2:11, for both he that sanctifieth and they that are sanctified are all one. For which cause he is not ashamed to call them brethren. Romans 8:29, for whom he did foreknow, he also did predestinate to be conformed to the image of his Son. That was the intent of creation. Death came because by one man sin entered into the world, and death by one man that reigned. What are we going to do about creation? Is there any hope? Is the word restoration possible? Is there a power? Is there ability that everything that happened to creation could somehow be restored back to its original appointment, original plan? We've only got two comings. The second is going to be twofold, a secret and a public, but it's that public, that's the key. And we got this first coming, and is the first coming the key? Or is it the second coming that's the key? Or is the second coming to be based upon the power of the first coming? How do these two comings of the Son, how are they as one? What is the purpose? Well, somehow, God has got to restore everything. How is he going to do it? Is he going to discard everything of that first creation? and start over? That could have been a possibility. But God chose that the Son, this love gift, that He helped the Father and the Holy Spirit to create perfect. Perfect. And when man, and how did this come about by man? There was this one that fell with the angels, who became an adversary of God and became a power to defame God somehow. He was able to make a connection on this perfect planet with a creature. Can animals be demon-possessed? Can a house be demon-possessed? What was it that he entered into a Nikosh, an illuminating one, an effulgent one, a beautiful one, a cunning one, a wise one? And now, this fallen creature is going to enter into this Nikosh and make his appearance in a holy guard. What did this Nikosh, what did this adversary, Satan, he began to question the Word. This is what happened surrounding his own fall. He questioned God. Is he the God? Did he evolve and come out sometime ahead of me? The talk. And he began to talk his thoughts, his dark thoughts, his corrupted wisdom to this woman. And this woman is now drawn away from thoughts of God, words of God, and is now heavily attracted to the words of another. A father of all lies. This realm never existed prior to his fall. And he began to talk in such an attractive way. We now see his thoughts through his words now become her thoughts. Oh, that's the sad reality of the fall of creation. The first humans, perfect humans, a gift that God made for himself, to be the highest of all creatures. And now when she saw that the tree was good for food, how did she know that? She never partook of it. Thoughts of a father of thoughts was now placed in her mind. And now we're talking about a dark wisdom, a corrupt wisdom, that's going to influence her to partake of that which is against God. But what about Adam? In Genesis 3, God told Adam, because you hearkened to the voice of your wife. You hearkened to the woman. Apart from that phrase, we don't know what she did, what she said. But now we're in another realm. We're in the realm of a man who knows. He's conscious. He knows what God has said. He knows what they cannot do. He knows what is forbidden. She, being deceived, and he willfully laying hold. And in a moment of time, everything that God, the Trinity, had made for the Son collapsed. This is no longer going to be a planet where only God's word rules. We're going to have dark thoughts. We're going to have dark words. We're going to have thoughts and words that will be against, defiantly against God. And no one knew at that time, no one, that the Trinity had made this planet as a love gift for the Son. And it's gone. The image is marred. The likeness is marred. Was it totally abandoned? One of the controversies in theology was, Christ of the Son, when he came to earth, did he take on what man was, or did the triune God make man in the light of what the Son would become? What's the coming into the world in the flesh because man was in the flesh, or was man made in the image and the likeness of the one who would come one day? And what would that have been when the Son? But now, from the moment of the fall, we got generation after generation after generation, and things are getting worse, and things are getting worse, and men are making decisions to take them into frontiers that had not been known heretofore. It's going to be a Cain. A wicked man. He was out of that wicked one. The sons of God, seeing the daughters of men. And, oh God, what this planet that you made became. How are we ever going to get back to what it was to be? Will God give up? Will God quit We failed in the angels. We failed in humanity. And are we going to make another planet and other people? And how long will this go? And this is where the comings of the Son is seen. Something has got to happen to get man out of the dilemma in order to one day we can get back to that perfection. Perfection. A perfect planet. Perfect humanity. Where God can come and dwell. God can walk. God can communicate, talk, intimate fellowship. Is it possible to get back to that? Well, this is where that first coming had to be. The first coming is not the end. It's not the consummation. The first coming of the Son was to bring about not only a correction, but restoration power. But what was wrought at the cross in the first coming, he came as Zechariah of old in Luke chapter 1, he hath visited us. He didn't come permanently that first time. He came to visit us. And he walked among men and spoke and revealed the Father and revealed the Holy Spirit and revealed himself. But it's all to be a means to an end. And what is the end? It's when the Trinity brings the history of this world and humanity back to now establish its original purpose. It is something that the Bible will only give us two chapters of the restoration. But that was the purpose of the first coming. But the purpose of the first coming was to bring everything. Christ not only died for us, he died for the creation of the planet Earth. And what God wants to do in the future. The first coming was a means to the consummated end of his second coming. We want to take the unfolding of that tonight. It's not just a moment, but it was all in the plan of a life. That's why it was important this past week. It's your life. It's your life that's got to be lived. That's what Christ came to do. Not just to forgive us of our sins, but to get us back on a road of recovering for a life for God. A life for God. And one day what God intended with Adam and Eve is going to be the reality of this planet, this footstool of God. He has come. Thank God he has come. But it's his coming again is what we're looking for. For it will be the consummation of it all. Our precious Heavenly Father, we want to thank you today for the eternal plan of the Trinity. And thank God we were a part of it. It may have been one grain of sand on the infinite seashore, but you included us. And what you do for us, you long to do for others. And to get this love gift back to its intent, God's intent for humanity and the earth. Go with us this year. May we realize we are living in the light of the future. We're living in the light of the future, and we're going to have to find that narrow door, that narrow gate. And we've got to enter it before that door is closed. And we've got to find the narrow way. For this is Christ the Son. And that will lead to the ultimate desire of God. Bless us this year with the Son from heaven and cause his heart and life to be known of us moment by moment each day. We pray it in Jesus' name. Amen. My brother.
1: 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Hymn 249.

0: Dr. Lowry, would you lead us in our benediction?
1: Precious Heavenly Father, we are grateful today for this insightful message concerning so many aspects of thy person, thy Son, thy Spirit. We want to thank you today for especially sending thy Son.
2: Yes.
1: To reveal to us things about thy very person that could not have been known any other way. And even as we've heard today, in the fall of man, Christ stepped forward in that and made provision whereby we could have that image and likeness restored.
2: Yes.
1: Oh God, this age has so perverted this story that it seems almost impossible to make our way through the fog of it all. But we thank you for the clarity of this message today, that it's been revealed to us through the Word of God, God the Father, God the Son, and God the Holy Spirit. May we never let go of these truths, dear Lord. And we pray that throughout this day and these days, we will meditate upon those persons of the Trinity and their contribution to our life, O God. And we know that this is only known through thy dear Son. So, Lord, we thank you for this message today. We're going to need this for the days ahead, for as an anchor to our souls. And we plead afresh and anew the blood of thy dear Son, in whose name we ask these things.
0: Amen.

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Welcome back to Sacred Classical Moments as we continue to explore great choral masterpieces that have been inspired by themes and texts drawn from the Holy Scriptures. I'm your host, Robert Wilson, Dean of the School of Fine Arts at Foundations Bible College. In our last program, we introduced Joseph Haydn's oratorio, The Creation, written when Haydn was at the height of his compositional powers. This work was partly inspired by the oratorios of George Handel that Haydn finally heard on his two important trips to England. This three-part story of creation, drawn from Genesis, Psalms, and John Milton's epic poem Paradise Lost, uses three angels, Uriel, Raphael, and Gabriel, to describe the events of these 6 days. In our last program, we heard part one that covered the first 4 days of creation. Today, we look at part two, encompassing the fifth and sixth days, where we view the creation of sea creatures, birds, animals, and lastly, man. As we saw last time, the orchestra will play an important role in depicting the contrasting texts. The Archangel Gabriel opens part two with the announcement that God said, "Let the waters bring forth abundantly every moving creature that hath life and fowl that fly above the earth in the open firmament of heaven." His aria that follows is dedicated specifically to various birds created. Each of these birds, the eagle, lark, dove, and nightingale, are appropriately pictured by the orchestra. After Raphael has declared the creation of whales, he is joined in a trio by Gabriel and Uriel, describing the abounding of water life. These three angels conclude the fifth day by leading the angelic hosts in a chorus of praise to God, declaring, "The Lord is great, and great His might, and ever stands His name." As the sixth day dawns, Raphael proclaims, "And God said, Let earth bring forth every living creature after his kind, cattle and creeping things, and beast of the earth after his kind." In the aria that follows, Haydn wonderfully and at times humorously describes with the orchestra a great variety of animals as they are created. In the first section of the aria, we hear the roaring lion, the leaping tiger, the nimble stag, and even the snorting of the noble steed. Then the music's mood shifts to a more pastoral setting where the quietly gazing cattle and the fleecy, gentle sheep are musically depicted. Then the shimmering of the strings in the orchestra depicts a host of swarming insects. The conclusion of this aria is introduced by a slow, winding bass melody to which Raphael declares, "With long dimension creeps, with sinuous trace, the worm." Yes, Haydn's depiction of creation includes both the glorious shining sun as well as the low, hidden earthworm. Following this abundant creation of land animals, Raphael declares that the Lord's creation is not complete. Uriel announces, "And God created man in his own image." After his aria, declaring the honor, beauty, strength, and courage of this last creation, Raphael says that God saw everything that he had made, and behold, it was very good. In response, at the end of the sixth day, the angelic heavenly hosts break forth in praise to God for his completed mighty work. This is followed by a trio of praise by the three lead angels, to which the angelic hosts conclude with another chorus of heavenly praise. And now part two, days 5 and 6, of Joseph Haydn's oratorio, The Creation.

We have just heard the central portion of Joseph Haydn's oratorio, The Creation, describing the events of the fifth and sixth days of creation. Please join us in our next program, where we will hear the concluding third part depicting the early moments of Adam and Eve in the Garden of Eden.

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0: Open thou mine eyes, that I may behold wondrous things out of thy law. As we draw aside to the burning bush of God's holy word, may the Spirit of God bless this reading to be a lamp to your feet and a light to your path. The scripture reading is from the Authorized Version of the Bible.
1: The book of the prophet Ezekiel, chapter 2. And he said unto me, Son of man, stand upon thy feet, and I will speak unto thee. And the Spirit entered into me when he spake unto me, and set me upon my feet, that I heard him that spake unto me. And he said unto me, Son of man, I send thee to the children of Israel, to a rebellious nation that hath rebelled against me. They and their fathers have transgressed against me, even unto this very day, for they are impudent children and stiff-hearted. I do send thee unto them, and thou shalt say unto them, Thus saith the Lord God. And they, whether they will hear, or whether they will forbear, for they are a rebellious house, yet shall know that there hath been a prophet among them. And thou, son of man, be not afraid of them, neither be afraid of their words, though briars and thorns be with thee, and thou dost dwell among scorpions. Be not afraid of their words, nor be dismayed at their looks, though they be a rebellious house. And thou shalt speak my words unto them, whether they will hear, or whether they will forbear, for they are most rebellious. But thou, son of man, hear what I say unto thee. Be not thou rebellious like that rebellious house. Open thy mouth, and eat that I give thee. And when I looked, behold, an hand was sent unto me. And lo, a roll of a book was therein, and he spread it before me, and it was written within and without, and there was written therein lamentations and mourning and woe.
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1: Let us turn to hymn 23, Rejoice the Lord is King, hymn 23.

Tonight, I called your attention to Matthew chapter 16. In Matthew chapter 16, and we will begin the reading in verse 28 and then entering into chapter 17. Matthew 16, 28, verily I say unto you, there be some standing here which shall not taste of death till they see the Son of Man coming in his kingdom. And after 6 days, Jesus taketh Peter, James, and John, his brother, and bringeth them up into a high mountain, and was transfigured before them, and his face did shine as the sun, and his raiment was white as the light. And behold, there appeared unto him Moses and Elias talking with him. Then answered Peter and said unto Jesus, Lord, it is good for us to be here. But if thou wilt, let us make here 3 tabernacles, one for thee, and one for Moses, and one for Elias. While he yet spake, behold, a bright cloud overshadowed them, and behold, a voice out of the cloud which said, This is my beloved Son, in whom I am well pleased, hear ye him. And when the disciples heard it, they fell on their face and were sore afraid. And Jesus came and touched them and said, Arise and be not afraid. And when they had lifted up their eyes, they saw no man save Jesus only. And as they came down from the mountain, Jesus charged them, saying, Tell the vision to no man until the Son of Man be risen again from the dead. And turning to a passage that was read this past week in 2 Peter, in 2 Peter, Chapter 1. And we begin the reading in verse 15. Moreover, I will endeavor that ye may be able, after my decease, to have these things always in remembrance. For we have not followed cunningly devised fables when we made known unto you the power and coming of our Lord Jesus Christ, but were eyewitnesses of his majesty. For he received from God the Father honor and glory when there came such a voice to him from the excellent glory, This is my beloved Son, in whom I am well pleased. And this voice, which came from heaven, we heard when we were with him in the holy mount. We have also a more sure word of prophecy, whereunto ye do well that ye take heed, as unto a light that shineth in a dark place, until the day dawn and the day star arise in your hearts. Knowing this first, that no prophecy of the Scripture is of any private interpretation. For the prophecy came not in old time by the will of man, but holy men of God spake as they were moved
by the Holy Ghost. And may God bless this infallible word to our hearts tonight. We must be very careful in our thinking concerning what we are preparing for. We have this life, and we want to come to a life of Christ in this life. But we must remember that we are preparing for another day. We are just in the vestibule of the life. And this word gives us great detail concerning the living within this vestibule. But once this life, as we know it presently, is fulfilled, complete, we are going to go into a realm of living that the Bible gives us glimpses of what has been known throughout the latter part of the past 200 years of the eternal golden age. We are preparing for the day ahead. Our brethren read from Peter's writing, the second epistle, concerning what is going to happen to this earth, and what is to come, and this ought to be an inspiration in how we live. It's what happens in the future. There's going to come a day when God is going to make a line of demarcation amidst the humanity of 6,000 years, that those who did not put their trust in Christ and who did not live their life for Him, their life as we know it will come to an end, and the permanence of damnation. There is no future apart from eternal punishment. But there is going to be a segment of humanity that is going to enter into a realm of life that God has promised to those who believe. So it's not just this life. It is a life to come with Christ. As we took this morning a brief understanding of the Trinity and their motive and heart and desire to bring about all of creation as a love gift for the Son, and all three, including the one who will receive this gift, that all three were meticulously involved in this matter of creation. And in that creation, there was a particular creation that was in the image and likeness of God. This image and likeness, we observed this morning through several passages of Scripture in the New Testament, it's in relationship to that second person, the Son. This was not only a love gift to be given to Him, but the greatest, the most detailed, the most intimate part of that creation of a man and a woman were made in His image and likeness. But man fell. And it not only brought a marring
of that image and likeness and a relationship with God, but it brought a defiance of life at what the Bible will call death. It's going to be an eternal observation about hell. Hell is going to be a place of eternal damnation and the existence of death amidst the living. That's going to be a permanent eternal observation of the future. The future. Whereas the Bible will begin to reveal there is a future yet to come for God's people. There will come a day, and we have an understanding of this in the Bible, 4,000 years to pass in the fullness of time, that God is now going to visit this planet for the first time. This visitation, he's going to come and dwell among us. We use the word pronoun us. He will come and dwell among us as humanity. And how will he come? How will he enter? It will be in the great mystery of God entering into the womb of a woman. Of the trilogy of the Trinity, the Father, the Son, and the Holy Spirit, which one of these members will be used to bring about what we hope to see, a restoration of man's fall? It will be the responsibility of the one for whom the love gift was made. It will be the responsibility of the one of whom that man was made in his image and likeness. He will have to come to this earth and do something that will restore what the first man destroyed. He must come and fulfill every minute request of the Father. He must obey. He must be a servant, and he must obey everything that God brings upon his life. And one day, in the town of Nazareth, there was a flash of light that entered the womb of Mary. A flash of light. It has only been in recent decades that, because of the unusual technology, it is now noted that at the moment when the seed unites with the egg of that woman, and we're talking about something that's microscopic to the human eye, in the moment of those two coming together, there is a flash of light. Billions of zinc atoms with this holy collision takes place. Is that when the soul in the uniting of the egg and the seed, but at that moment of that spark, that light, is God in that moment creating that soul?
And when it comes to the second member of the Trinity, the Son, is that flash of light, the moment that the Holy Spirit created the seed and united the egg, and Christ entered into it. What a wonder. Now we're in the first coming. He will be born of that woman. His life will be given in some general understanding in four gospel writers. He'll be here on earth for some 33 years, and we will find that in those 33 years, some 300 prophecies that have been given in the Old Testament will be fulfilled. But at the end of those 33 years, when he dies a most despicable and horrible death on the cross just outside the city of the Jews, he will be placed in the tomb, and this Trinity will come collectively, and the power of the Father and the power of the Son and the power of the Holy Spirit will bring this disembodied soul back to that body, and coming out of that grave will be a glorified Son of God. And he will leave this earth after 40 days. But when we review the prophecies of the Old Testament, we can understand there is confusion. Even the writers of the New Testament, and in Acts chapter 1, they were confused. You are Messiah. Should you not be doing this? Should you not be bringing forth the kingdom? Back in the Old Testament, there were so many prophecies that those prophecies were being mingled together in the thinking of leaders as well as the apostles. And what is this? Is there only one coming? Is all of the prophecies of the Old Testament to be fulfilled in that only what they thought was the coming of Messiah? No, this will be a prelude. This coming and all that he did was to get us ready for another coming. In the Old Testament, there is the great object of the altar. The altar in the Old Testament is what links the fall of man to the first coming of Christ. This altar, this sacrifice, prophetically, that is to come, this Lamb of God. But by the time he came and he left, we've got another symbol, and it's the table. The table. The table, Paul tells us, is the link not from the fall of man to the coming of Christ to give his life as a ransom for humanity, but he has come.
He has died. He has given and shed his blood. He has paid the price. He has taken the eternal punishment of God against mankind. And now what are we to do? It's the table. It's the table. 1 Corinthians 11, that you will show forth the Lord's death. He has come. The altar, he's coming. The fall of man needs a remedy, and the fall of man needs a sacrifice. The fall of man needs a substitute in payment. This altar sacrifice is coming. But he has come. Is this it? No, we keep continually

he that marks between the first and second coming of Christ. We are not looking for his coming. He has come. But what did that first coming do? What was it to bring forth for humanity? There's another coming. This next coming is when God is going to fulfill all the rites, and we partake. And we show forth the Lord's death till he comes. Why the Lord's death? Because this is what makes us ready. It's what he gave at the cross for us. It's what he shed at the cross for us. It is that sacrifice that opened the door for the possibility of Christ to come into our life. Yes, he comes in, not by way of wafer, but he comes in mystically. And he lives within us. He talks within us. He walks within us. There's a whole life that begins to unfold in our life with him until he comes again. The Bible is very clear about this second coming, but it's going to be in two concepts. There is the first coming that is very clear, and prior to that, for centuries, we have so many prophecies that are mingled together of suffering and yet ruling and reigning and the power of a kingdom. And how do those two mesh together? How are we to view those? That's because this is the way the people saw it, the prophets saw it, the disciples saw it, the leaders of Judaism saw it, that when he comes, he's going to set up the kingdom. When he comes, he's going to set up the kingdom. But he didn't come to set up the kingdom. He came to suffer. He came to die. He came to give his life. This was the kingdom. Initially, is the kingdom with him. But you and I, we clearly declare he has come. We are no longer viewing a mountain before us with peaks, believing that all of these prophecies were on the same mountain. We now are drawn to the side. And we see the panoramic view. We see he came. He did come. He did come to visit us, but he came to die for us that first time. He came to give his life as a ransom. He came to take the punishment of an eternal Father against eternal sins. And now we see valleys and other peaks and valleys, and we're now seeing there's another coming. It's another coming. But the Bible will reveal in the New Testament that there is this valley between that first peak, that peak of his first coming, and what should have come out of that. Christ, the Son, came and lived a perfect life. He obeyed in act, in thought, in motive, in desire.

0: He fulfilled meticulously and perfectly every request and desire of the Father. Therefore, he can be the last Adam to us now, and the second man. But what comes? Well, it's 2,000 years of a segment called the church. What is the church? The church should be the place of the pillar and the ground of truth. The church was to promote and declare the gospel of this one who has come. He has come. He has come. And what did his first coming do for us? This is the proclamation of the gospel. This is what he did. This is what he did for whosoever believeth in him. But there's another segment of this gospel. There's another peak coming. It is when this prophet who came and declared himself to the people, and he gave his life for the people, and he died, and he was buried, and he rose from the dead, and he ascended into heaven. And for the past 2,000 years, he's been in heaven as our priest. He is keeping us. He is preserving us. He is sanctifying us. He is bringing forth the gospel to a point of a full change of life in him. That every day we ought to be growing and being nurtured by him as he prays for us, as he brings forth his body and blood, as he brings forth the bread and the wine, and he feeds us daily. And this word in written form, it's deepening the life now of the one who has supernaturally come into our life. And for 2,000 years, he's been preparing us, preparing saints. Some have given their life in martyrdom. Others have lived, but they died. And there were babies born from them, and even babies born from the unsaved that one day heard the gospel and a life came to them, a change of life. And this priest, ever talking to them, ever praying for them, ever giving them himself, sanctifying us, bringing us into a spiritual land of Canaan. Live for me, live for me, live for me. But in these 2,000 years, we've been hearing he's coming again. I go to prepare a place for you. I will come again. It's in the New Testament in his lifetime. We now see clusters of prophecies of the Old Testament that he brings up and tells us he's coming again. I'm coming again. I'm coming again. And this is what we've heard for 2,000 years. I'm coming again. And when and what is this going to be? He comes. It's going to be in a crisis. But we must remember the coming is for a purpose. It's not just he's coming and we're going to go to heaven and live happily ever after with him. No, it's another dimension of life that he is going to bring us into, just like the first coming brought us into a dimension of life that we did not know. We knew beast, and we knew altars, we knew blood, we knew smoke, we knew fragrance, we knew fire. But now we're talking about an individual living in our life, and he has told us that I'm coming again. We got to find out, what is this coming again? Why are you coming again? We could die and go to heaven, and maybe that's all we need to understand, and it's going to be forever. But no, he's coming again for a purpose of another dimension of life. Tonight, we draw from Matthew chapter 16, 28, entering into chapter 17. And we must not make light what Peter states, that he was an eyewitness of what happened on the Mount of Transfiguration. What was that? This was a powerful insight of the future. We find in chapter 16 of Matthew, verse 28, that Jesus said, "Verily I say unto you, there be some standing here which shall not taste of death till they see the Son of Man coming in his kingdom." Is this shall not taste of death? What is it that they will see of the Son of Man coming in his kingdom? Well, this becomes the prelude to chapter 17, that Christ one day will not take all of his disciples, just some of them. Peter, James, and John, and he will take them to a Mount of Transfiguration. Yes, they will sleep with heavy sleep, and Christ is metamorphosed, and even the clothing that he wore was brighter in light than the high noonday sun. But when they awakened, they saw something. They were privileged to see a symbolic understanding of the coming, the second coming of the Son. It's interesting to note that we find there are two men. These two men, we're told their names. One of them was Moses, and there is a statement that is made in the book of Jude that we wonder why this is brought up in the book of Jude in verse 8, because it's in another context. Likewise, also, these filthy dreamers defile the flesh, despising dominion, and speak evil of dignities. Yet Michael the archangel, and we must keep in mind, Michael is the only one that is actually called an archangel in the Bible, though we believe that Gabriel and Lucifer at one time was an archangel. But Michael the archangel, when contending with the devil, he disputed about the body of Moses. What is this disputing? This is when Michael was commanded to go to the place of the burial of Moses and get his body and bring it to this Mount of Transfiguration. Michael contended with the devil. Why did he have this contention? Why this confrontation with the devil? Because the devil disputed about the body of Moses, bringing against Michael a railing accusation. And what was the accusation? We're not told what he said, but was it the accused? You have no right to take this body. This is ahead of time. This is not the resurrection. He contended in taking that body. And yet Michael simply told him, "The Lord rebuke thee." And he took that body. 1,500 years dead. And brought it to the Mount of Transfiguration. Moses. But we know of another one that was there, and that was Elijah. We know, according to Genesis chapter 5, that there was an Enoch that was translated, but in 2 Kings chapter 2, there is another one that was translated, and this was the prophet Elijah. He was carried up in a chariot of fire with fiery horses. So we've got a Moses standing with this glorified Christ. And we've got an Elijah standing with this glorified Christ. And they are talking. What was this? Well, Peter's going to tell us in the second epistle that this is tied into the coming of the Lord. This is when Christ will be in a state of glorification. When did that glorification take place? It took place in the moment of his resurrection. While he was still here on earth, he rose from the grave with a glorified body. And Moses, are these the dead in Christ? Elijah, those who will be alive and remain, that will be caught up with this glorified Savior. This is where we draw from 1 Thessalonians chapter 4, the very first epistle that Paul writes, at least canonized. In verse 13, "But I would not have you to be ignorant, brethren, concerning them which are asleep or who have passed away, that ye sorrow not, even as others which have no hope." This concern, this burden, this sadness, this grief that the Thessalonians had since Paul had left Thessalonica, that some have died, and they're now concerned about this very brief understanding about the rapture, that they're going to miss this. And Paul, now writing tells us, for if we believe that Jesus died and rose again, even so them also which sleep or have died in Jesus will God bring with him. Jesus. So who are the dead? This is everyone that has died since the days of the first inhabitant of Upper Hades, Abel. Those who have, in prophetic faith, trusted in the coming Messiah and what the Word of God has declared, in believing, in faith, by faith, by faith, they laid hold of this. He's going to bring them with him. How many will that be? But what are we talking about at this point? Is we're seeing now this concept of God in Christ appearing a second time. We find here this understanding of a rapture, not exactly on earth, but somewhere in the clouds, somewhere in the atmosphere of the earth's air. This is where he's going to come a second time, not all the way to the ground, but just to that point. And he's going to bring all of the dead that trusted in this prophetic coming Messiah. He's going to bring all of them with him. For this we say unto you by the word of the Lord, that we which are alive and remain. Now we've got another segment. It's those who have not died physically in Christ, but when this great event, when Christ makes his appearance in the air, in the clouds, he's brought all of these with him. And those that are still living, who have not died, who are on the earth, those that are alive and remain unto the coming of the Lord shall not prevent them, or this understanding will not precede them. They will be the first. They will come with him. Then we which are alive shall be caught up. For the Lord himself shall descend from heaven with a shout, with the voice of the archangel, this trilogy, the shout of the commander-in-chief of Jesus, the voice of the archangel, the trump of God, and the dead in Christ, he now repeats it once again, shall rise first. Then we which are alive and remain shall be caught up together with them in the clouds to meet the Lord in the air. And from that moment on, we shall be forever with the Lord. There's going to be something that seals our going to him, that there will never be any departure. We will forever be with the Lord. But we must go to some other passages. In Hebrews chapter 9, in verse 26, for then must he often have suffered, that's in his first coming, since the foundation of the world, but now, once in the end of the world, or the consummation of the age, hath he appeared to put away sin by sacrifice of himself. That was the purpose of the first coming. In Hebrews 9:24, for Christ is not entered into the holy places made with hands, which are the figures of the true, but he has entered into heaven itself. This was the ascension, now to appear in the presence of God for us. That's what he has been for 2,000 years, in the presence of God, in the presence of God, appearing for us, for us. But then in Hebrews 9:28, for Christ was once offered to bear the sins of many, and unto them that look for him shall he appear the second time. And when he comes, it will not be to deal with sin unto salvation as it was the first time. But he comes for us in this second time. The letter of Paul to Titus in chapter 2, verses 11 and 12. For the grace of God that bringeth salvation hath appeared to all men, teaching us that denying ungodliness and worldly lusts, that we should live soberly and righteously and godly in this present world. And that's the purpose for the high priest, helping us day after day after day. In the first coming of Christ, he died for us. In the second coming, this rapture, it is only for those who have believed in what he came to do the first time. The second time can only make the preparation of our life because of what he did the first time. The first time in Christ's coming was not the end. The first coming of Christ was the means whereby the ultimate end, his second coming, will make a manhood, a humanity, ready for his coming. Life did not stop when he went into heaven. This is not the end. This is not the apex. This is not the finality. Why did he come? Why did he come? He came to prepare us for the second coming. Even though we may die and be a part of the dead in Christ, he came the first time to prepare us for this coming rapture. The dead in Christ to be there, we which are alive and remain to be caught up there. And in that rapture, where do we go? We go to heaven. We go to heaven. But is that our... is that where we will live? Is that where eternity will be? No, heaven is only a temporary place after the rapture to keep God's people as this great tribulation period comes underway. And what is the great tribulation period? It is pressing man onward through that great man of sin of Daniel 2. And there's going to come a day when there's going to be a stone unhewn to come out of heaven, and it's going to hit the feet of this image and destroy it and bring it down to nothing but chaff that the wind is going to drive away. The kingdom. The kingdom. That's part of the second coming publicly. We see this in Revelation 19. He is going to bring all of the saints with him, and they will come down to this earth and fight a battle at a place called Megiddo that will last 30 days. Who is in this battle? There's only two entities in this battle, and that's Christ himself and glorified saints. Christ himself and glorified saints, they will fight that battle. But once that battle is concluded, we've got another 45 days that God's going to renovate the planet Earth in 4,000 years. It's what God's been looking for. Is a thousand years of peace. Ever since the fall of man, there's been no peace. But Christ, the last Adam, the second man, is going to come now and rule and reign with a rod of iron, and the saints of God, the glorified saints of God, will rule and reign with him. But we still have not come to the finality yet. Children will be born with the sin nature in the millennium. There are going to be people that will turn on God who were birthed in the millennium or the transition from the end of the tribulation period into that millennium. Only the glorified saints are eternally set and sealed. And when did they get their glorified bodies? It was at the moment of the rapture. They, the dead in Christ, and those that are alive and remain, they will be the ones who will know the first resurrection. But at the end of the millennium, is the millennium the end? Christ came, will come secretly for the resolve of the gospel preaching of the church, but then we have a tribulation period, and then we have this battle of Armageddon, and then we have a thousand-year rule and reign. But is that the end? No, because sin is going to be quelled. It's a time of regeneration of the earth, but it's not a purging. But the culmination to find what God intended at the beginning for this earth, of an Adam and Eve who would have obeyed him, who would have brought forth the holy seed, and no one was to have ever died, and to walk with God and communion with God and living eternal life. But it all came to an end. But God has still desired this one thing for man. He wants him to be his own. When we get to the book of Revelation, and we'll come to chapter 20, we find that the devil for the thousand years is going to be confined and Christ is going to loose him, and he's going to be able to go and convince, just like he did in heaven, to convince men and women to cast in their lot with him, to rise against this great Savior, this Lord, this King in Jerusalem. And we find in verse 10 of chapter 20 that the devil that deceived them was cast into the lake of fire and brimstone, where the beast and the false prophet are. And they shall be tormented day and night forever. We now see the end of the history of this fallen man. Christ will come and prove that he alone can only rule and reign as the conqueror. But then we find the lower Hades will be emptied. In verse 11 through 15, the great white throne, and all the sinners and those who have rejected Christ will finally be brought before the judgment bar. And they will all be cast into the lake of fire. Verse 14, the second death. What is left? Well, what is left now is the beginning. In chapter 21, after all of this former history has been resolved, God's going to make a new heaven, the first and second heaven, and he's going to make a new earth. This new earth is going to have humanity, but it's a certain humanity. It's going to be a humanity that has been redeemed, glorified. And God's going to give them a special place identified with this earth, but it's declared to be the New Jerusalem. And we find in chapter 21, verse 23, that the city had no need of sun, neither of the moon to shine in it, for the glory of God did lighten it. And the Lamb is the light thereof, and the nations of them which are saved. That's an important phrase. That the nations of them which are saved shall walk in the light of it, and the kings of the earth, the glorified saints, the transition now of a new generation of humanity that will be born without a sin nature. This is now the new earth. This is now the new creation. This is now the new garden. This is now the new unfallen earth. This is what he's longed for. This is what is coming. The first time was to prepare, ultimately, not simply to redeem those who believe, but make them the citizens, part of the citizenship of this new earth. Children born without sin. No death. And the Bible tells us that God is going to move his throne. In verse 3, there shall be no more curse, and the throne of God and of the Lamb. This is what he originally intended. He wanted to come and dwell among this creature. Oh, Jesus will tell us that except the seed go into the earth and die, it abideth alone. And that's why Christ came and died, so that he would not live alone, but all of those he bought and purchased who have given their lives to him, they will live with him forever. This is not the end. God is preparing us one day to live with him on a new earth where God himself will move his throne, where Christ will come. And we notice in verse 3 that the throne of God and of the Lamb shall be in it, and his servants shall serve him, and they shall see his face. No man has seen God's face and lived, but they shall see his face, and his name shall be in their foreheads. No night there, no need of candle, neither the light of the sun. Why? Because the Lord God giveth them light. The death of Christ will bring a life more abundant than what would have been known if Adam had not sinned. There are two prepositions in the New Testament that reveals a substitute. There is an ante, meaning in the stead. Christ died in the stead. That word is used. He died in the stead of us. But there's another word that when it's used, huper, it means that Christ not only gave his life as a substitute, but because he did do that, there is going to be an additional overwhelming glory and blessings that will come that will be greater than if he had never been our substitute. It's not that if Adam had not sinned, we wouldn't need a substitute. Would we have ever known fully of the details of the Trinity? But it was the coming of Christ that brought the revelation of the Trinity to us. And we will receive greater things because of what he did at his first coming. Oh, it's the future. That's what we want to see. We want to go to heaven, yes. But we want to come back to this earth. We want to fight in that battle of Armageddon. We want to rule and reign as saints on the earth with our Savior for that millennium. But we want to know our earth. As John will declare, there was no more curse. That's what we want as well. It's a life that is yet to be lived, because the Son came to this earth a first time, and through what he did then will now bring about everything that will be needed even to a greater proportion of an earth that it will turn out greater than what Adam would have ever known if he had not sinned. May we not think of the rapture as the end. And we're just going to go to heaven and shout and sing, and there's not going to be much variety. There's a whole life waiting for us. But we've got to know why he came the first time, and what came out of that, and what will be for our future. And tonight we will show forth his death as we anticipate his coming. His coming. That will be an unending dimension that eye has not seen nor ear heard of what God has prepared for them that love him. Our precious Heavenly Father, we thank you tonight for this eternal book. We thank thee for prophecy of history yet to come. And we pray that we will not be afraid of the rapture. May we not be afraid of death. For the Bible declares that through death, absent from the body, present with the Lord. That statement in 1 Corinthians 15, O death, where is thy sting? O grave, where is thy victory? To whom is that said? Does it mean the most to those who will be raptured? There will not be the sting of death for them. And there will be no grave for them. But they will bypass death and bypass the grave. Oh God, we want to be ready to either become part of the dead in Christ or those that are alive and remain, and what our future will be with our Lord. We pray it in Jesus' name. Amen. Come and lead us in a hymn.
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